0: Energizing your soul through the inspired word of God. This is your daily devotional reading.
1: Maranatha, the Lord is coming. A devotional by Ellen White. September 17th, the death decree issued.

0: the death decree issued. And he had power to cause that as many as would not worship the image of the beast should be killed. Revelation chapter 13, verse 15. When Jesus leaves the Most Holy, his restraining spirit is withdrawn from rulers and people. They are left to the control of evil angels. Then such laws will be made by the counsel and direction of Satan that unless time should be very short, no flesh could be saved. I saw that the four angels would hold the four winds until Jesus' work was done in the sanctuary, and then will come the seven last plagues. These plagues enraged the wicked against the righteous. They thought that we had brought the judgments of God upon them, and that if they could rid the earth of us, the plagues would then be stayed. A decree went forth to slay the saints, which caused them to cry day and night for deliverance. This was the time of Jacob's trouble. I saw the leading men of the earth consulting together, and Satan and his angels busy around them. I saw a writing, copies of which were scattered in different parts of the land, giving orders that unless the saints should yield their peculiar faith, give up the Sabbath and observe the first day of the week, the people were at liberty after a certain time to put them to death. Though a general decree has mixed the time when commandment keepers may be put to death, their enemies will in some cases anticipate the decree and before the time specified will endeavor to take their lives. But none can pass the mighty guardians stationed about every faithful soul. Some are assailed in their flight from the cities and villages, but the swords raised against them break and fall powerless as a straw. Others are defended by angels in the form of men. Could men see with heavenly vision, they would behold companies of angels that excel in strength, stationed about those who have kept the word of Christ's patience. With sympathizing tenderness, angels have witnessed their distress and have heard their prayers. They are waiting the word of their commander to snatch them from their peril. But they must wait yet a little longer. The people of God must drink of the cup and be baptized with the baptism. Maranatha, the Lord is coming.
1: I encourage you to be ye doers of the word and not hearers only. Thank you for listening, and be sure to join us tomorrow for your daily devotional reading.

I grew up in a small town in Michigan, saying the Hail Mary, Our Fathers. We would go to Mass, light a candle, because this is what we do. I met my now husband when I was in X-ray school. He was kind of backsliding in his faith, and we would have conversations about the afterlife, evolution. We ended up getting married. We had a child. As time went on, you know, I watched scary movies and scary shows. I watched trash TV, you know, with mediums. So I, at the time, believed in ghosts, and I felt an immense amount of fear. And I was so paranoid, I thought, it truly felt like I was being haunted by something. I remembered my husband had brought up Amazing Facts and Pastor Doug, and I knew there had to be some kind of sermon about angels, ghosts, demons, something like that. Sure enough, there was, and I watched it, and I instantly felt better. I knew what Pastor Doug was saying was the truth, and I believed it, and that fear started to lift. And so I knew the only way to be released from this fear was to keep going. So I went on a binge of Amazing Facts. I read the books, I watched the movies on my tablet on their Amazing Facts AFTV YouTube channel. After I learned about the afterlife, I saw videos starting to pop up about baptism. As I kept diving deeper and deeper, I actually watched an Amazing Facts Changed Lives about a baptism. And after watching that, I was crying, and I decided right then, I made a promise to God that I will be baptized. And it was after that we started to go to church. It finally felt like things were aligned. We both had good jobs, a nice house, a perfect little girl. And 2 months after I got baptized was when we got absolutely life-shattering news that our precious baby girl was diagnosed with a stage 4 cancer. It's been hard to have to deal with the fact that we might lose our daughter, and that if that's God's will, that when he comes again, he will make her whole. Going through this, it's been difficult, but we do have the sermons that I've watched before that have brought me comfort, and they're usually about weathering the storm. Pastor Doug, in one of them I remember specifically, would talk about how as long as we keep our eyes on Jesus through this storm, he will see us through. Learning all of those truths, I truly believe, set me up for this storm that we're going through. My name is Lindsay. Thank you for changing my life.

Electric icicles are draped from eaves that never have seen snow. Inflatables, some 10 feet tall, loom high above synthetic reindeer grazing on front lawns. Mythical figures never known in Bethlehem crowd close to dash away whatever pain may linger in the story. Backlit nativity scenes help us believe that everything that night was just as festive, clean, and comfortable as all the stuff by which we annually remember it. But it was painful to be Joseph, much harder still to be Mary when none were welcoming and no inn had a room. The irony was palpable and blunt. He came to his own, and his own did not receive him, the gospel says. Royal lineage did not protect him. Creatorship gave him no sweet advantages. The wealthy and the powerful were threatened, not elated by his birth. All that the principalities and powers could do was summon to make his entry random, painful, and forgettable. But heaven had and heaven has a beautiful and gracious plan. For every time we sing a carol or read the story or tell a child, we push the darkness back a bit. I am the light of the world, Jesus says. Whoever follows me will never walk in darkness. The grace he gives, the life he beckons us to live, is like the light of dawn, which shines brighter and brighter until full day. Keep singing now. The light will grow. Decide to tell the story and stay in grace.

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2: Human history is filled with amazing discoveries, great discoveries, such as electricity, or the wreckage of the Titanic at the bottom of the Atlantic Ocean, or the existence of a human cell. And yet all of these discoveries, as great as they are not as important as the discovery of heaven's last call to the human race before the return of Jesus Christ. And that message is in Revelation chapter 14, verses 6 to 12. Verse 6 talks about another angel flying in the midst of heaven, having the everlasting gospel of Jesus Christ. Verse 7 announces that we're living in the hour of judgment, and how important it is that we worship the creator of heaven and earth. Verse 8 talks about the fall of Babylon and how all the world has become drunk with the wine of this apostate system. And verse 9 warns about the beast and the image and the importance of avoiding its deadly mark. Discoveries from the Bible, three angels' messages before the return of Jesus Christ. In the days of Noah, God told people to get into a boat, and that boat had three stories. It was a three-story ark. And in the book of Revelation, God has a message represented by three angels. In the days of Noah, those that got into the boat were protected from the flood. And in the book of Revelation, those who understand and accept these messages will be protected from the lake of fire at the end of the world and will be prepared for the soon return of Jesus Christ. Discoveries. More important than the Titanic, electricity, or the cell is to discover heaven's last call in the book of Revelation, chapter 14, verses 6 to 12. You have just heard His voice today.
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2: Maranatha, the Lord is coming. A devotional by Ellen White. September 17th, the death decree issued.

the death decree issued. And he had power to cause that as many as would not worship the image of the beast should be killed. Revelation chapter 13, verse 15. When Jesus leaves the Most Holy, his restraining spirit is withdrawn from rulers and people. They are left to the control of evil angels. Then such laws will be made by the counsel and direction of Satan that unless time should be very short, no flesh could be saved. I saw that the four angels would hold the four winds until Jesus' work was done in the sanctuary, and then will come the seven last plagues. These plagues enraged the wicked against the righteous. They thought that we had brought the judgments of God upon them, and that if they could rid the earth of us, the plagues would then be stayed. A decree went forth to slay the saints, which caused them to cry day and night for deliverance. This was the time of Jacob's trouble. I saw the leading men of the earth consulting together, and Satan and his angels busy around them. I saw a writing, copies of which were scattered in different parts of the land, giving orders that unless the saints should yield their peculiar faith, give up the Sabbath and observe the first day of the week, the people were at liberty after a certain time to put them to death. Though a general decree has mixed the time when commandment keepers may be put to death, their enemies will in some cases anticipate the decree.

0: Christ's patience. With sympathizing tenderness, angels have witnessed their distress and have heard their prayers. They are waiting the word of their commander to snatch them from their peril. But they must wait yet a little longer. The people of God must drink of the cup and be baptized with the baptism. Maranatha, the Lord is coming.
1: I encourage you to be ye doers of the word and not hearers only. Thank you for listening, and be sure to join us tomorrow for your daily devotional reading.

searching to fill my heart with things. Everyone has an empty space in their heart, I believe, that is created by God. And so I try to fill this empty space with the search for acceptance of friends, from doing good grades, from having the right material things like dressing, being the one. I really love to go to church, but to me it was more, you know, I loved it because my friends were there, because it was a social place to be. When people quoted John 3:16 and when people told me like about the love of Jesus, it was not a personal thing for me. I could sense the tension between mom and dad, and when I was around 12, they got a divorce. It was tough. Everyone wants to have a family that is happy, that is connected, and that is well functioning. During those years, when my mom and dad decided to get separated and finally get a divorce, and the relationship with God was very important. What I can say is that, you know, it has made me stronger, and everything that is in Romans 8:28, it says that those that love God, everything will work to the best. So I think it's been helping me in some ways. But when I found the love of Jesus in the Bible, in His Word, that was just the thing that filled my heart. And I have never felt so much meaning and so much life and so much joy in life and like a purpose of life since I met Jesus. And I know that He can do the same for you, and He is the meaning of life. I am Ida,

The world is fragile, brittle now, all hard-edged and reactive. One unsubstantiated rumor can send the markets reeling, provoke a hailstorm of hate, advance or take down whole careers before the dawn next breaks. We feel the clutch of things not right. We mourn the painful fractures to familiar rhythms that brought comfort, meaning, friendships, love. We fear there is no future we may call predictable, as though the world is reinvented every night. The pundits and the social prophets have retreated to their rooms, for who dares to be wrong when reputations hang on sound bites? To our world, as once to his, the Apostle Paul's great hymn to Jesus speaks meaning, strength, and clarity. He himself is before all things, and in him all things hold together. For in him all the fullness of God was pleased to dwell, and through him God was pleased to reconcile to himself all things, whether on earth or in heaven, by making peace through the blood of his cross. The Lord, who once created all that is, now holds this world with unmatched love and lasting grip. When all things seem to fly apart, he holds. When chaos reigns and peace seems lost, he holds. When hearts are smeared with tears and fears, he holds. Oh yes, the spiritual was right. He's got the whole world in his hands. Now trust the one who cannot fail, and stay in grace.

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1: This is Stephen Wickham from Grundy Reversing Diabetes Seminars with your diabetes reversal tip of the day. Recently, scientists learned that we can actually turn many genes on and off by manipulating our environment. The number one way we can turn off the diabetes genes is through our selection of food. Eating a diet high in vegetables and fruit has been shown to turn off the diabetes genes. To learn more, visit our website at grundyrds.org.
2: Psalm number 8, which reads as follows. O Lord, our Lord, how excellent is thy name in all the earth, who has set thy glory above the

0: feelings, I found myself in a place of sorrow. I found myself in a place of grief. And at first, I didn't have language for it. All I knew was something was off. And I couldn't trace it back to any misstep I took. I couldn't trace it back to anything that I've done that was like a consequence. I was just, my emotions were just, I had feelings. I was feeling a lot. Whether it was pandemic stuff, something I've never even knew could happen, or whether it was relational stuff that was just not working out, or friends just not ending, friendships not ending well, or it was just my own personal brokenness, turmoil, internal battle. I just had feelings, still have feelings. And what I realized is that there is a place in feelings where you can honor the Lord, where I can have these feelings and He's not in heaven like, hey, get out of that, get out of those feelings, don't feel that. He's not rushing me to get to a place that I'm not. But he's not just in heaven, but he's sitting with me in it, in my tears, in my confusion, in my frustration, in my questions. He's sitting here, present with me. And I've realized and I've learned something about him in my feelings that I may not have learned in the spirit, per se. I've learned something about him being the God of my emotions, the one who created me, that I may not have learned had I not been in this place. I've learned how to suffer with him. I think a lot of times before in my life, I've slipped into depression easier, and slipped into a worldly grief easier, because I've tried to suffer without him. But I've learned how to suffer with him through this process. I haven't been able to pray like I used to. I've learned how to suffer with him. The fellowship, join him in the fellowship of his suffering. And that's what this album is. That's what these songs are. My process of lament, my process of suffering with him, being able to feel my feelings, but not lean on them. Father, thank you for allowing me to have feelings.
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2: I'm a minister, the director of White Horse Media, and I travel widely. I've held Bible prophecy seminars throughout North America and overseas, and every time I travel, I can't wait to come home. I have a wife named Kristen. I have two small children, Seth and Abby, and they're always just longing for Daddy to come home. And when I finally do come home and I, you know, put my arms around them and they put their arms around me and I hear my little children say, Daddy, Daddy, you're home. What a blessing it is to my heart. And as I think about me coming home to my kids and my wife, I think about the book of Revelation, chapter 1, verse 7, where the Bible says, Behold, he is coming with clouds, and every eye will see him. This coming is much more important than my coming back to my family. It's more important than any coming that you've ever been involved in. This is the coming of Jesus Christ. And again, the Bible is clear. Behold, which means sit up, take notice, don't miss it. He is coming with clouds, and every eye will see him. Whatever the color of our eyes, people have blue eyes, brown eyes, hazel eyes, or whatever mixture in between, the Bible is clear that Jesus is not coming in secret, that every eye will see him, and that he will come at the end of the days to gather a people and to take them to heaven. I can't wait for that day. Just as sure as I'm here talking to you, as sure as I have a wife, as sure as I have kids, as sure as I have a dog and a cat, as sure as this book is true, the Bible is clear. Behold, he is coming with clouds, and every eye will see him. You've just heard his voice today.
1: If you enjoyed this short devotional with Steve Wolberg, you can hear more messages online at his voice.

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That year liked to kill me, but I've always wanted you to know. You changed my path, you kept the faith. Without you then,

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I closed my eyes and bowed my head.

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0: 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We hope you enjoy the original dramatized audio Bible stories for kids of all ages. 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
1: Well, my dears, are we ready to go?
2: I am.
3: I think we are, yeah.
1: You have Samuel's coat finished?
3: Yes, and it's pretty, I think.
1: Ha! Let's get started, then. I wonder how much Samuel has grown this year.
4: Well, Samuel, my son, again it's time for the yearly

0: sacrifice, you will see your mother again. I hope you have been reasonably happy here in the tabernacle.
1: Oh, indeed I have been, sir. You've been so kind and understanding.
0: You're a good boy. You have faithfully done the chores, swept and polished the sanctuary. You've come and gone at my beck and call. You've been a true servant and helper.
1: One must serve before he can be served.
0: How true that is. And what a better world this would be if more people realized that. Samuel, I love you like a son. You are a comfort to me in my aging years. Unfortunately, my own two sons are foolish, disobedient, and completely irreverent to the sanctuary and its services. Oh, how I wish I could change that. But it's too late. I should have done that while they were still young and pliable. I should, even now, take away their robes of priesthood. But I'm a coward. I'm weak, too tolerant of their sins. But you, Samuel, my son, oh, how I wish Hophni and Phinehas were like you. As I get older and older, I am going to shoulder you with more and more of the responsibilities of the priesthood. Well, that should make your mother very happy.
2: Oh, I knew it, son, I knew it. I knew God would make you a great and powerful man for him and Israel. Already, as young as you are, Eli has given you many priestly duties and responsibilities.
1: Eli is a godly man, Mother.
2: Godly? Well, there's no doubt of that. Yet look at his two sons.
1: What about them, Mother?
2: Well, surely you know how they desecrate the house of God and use their positions to further their own wealth and power and evil lusts.
1: Eli realizes that, too.
2: Well, then why doesn't he put a stop to it?
1: He can. He keeps trying, but they pay no attention to him.
2: God will punish them, Samuel. You mark my word.
1: Sin will be punished, Mother. Be the sin large or small, be it committed by the wealthy or the poor, by the strong or the weak, it will be punished.
3: How are you getting along with the high priest, Samuel?
1: Just fine, Mother. I have a room next to his now. Often he calls me in, and we meditate and plan and worship God together. But if you'll excuse me now, Mother, I have duties in the tabernacle.
0: This has been a hard day, Samuel, my son. So I suggest we eliminate our usual hour of meditation and go to bed. Oh, by the way, your mother is very proud of you, and rightly so.
1: Thank you, sir, and good night. Sleep well and be refreshed.
0: Good night, Samuel. Oh, leave your door open tonight. I feel that I may need you before morning.
1: I'm sure you won't, sir, but as you wish. Good night. Surely God will not hold Eli responsible for the many sins of his grown sons. Yet, I suppose it's a parent's duty to train up a child in the way he should go.
4: Samuel! Samuel!
1: That must have been Eli calling. He said he might need me. I'll be right there, sir. What can I do for you, sir?
0: Do for me? What do you mean?
1: You called me, sir.
0: I called you?
1: I heard my name called.
0: Oh, it wasn't me. You may have been dreaming. Go back to your room, Samuel, my son, and go to sleep.
1: Yes, sir.

0: Samuel! Samuel!
1: There it is again. Eli calling me. Here I am, sir. I'll be right there. You called me, sir? I distinctly heard you this time.
0: But I did not call you. Go back to bed.
1: Yes, sir.
0: Samuel! Samuel!
1: That is Eli calling. He must be the one who dreams. I better go to him anyway, though. Here I am, sir.
0: Samuel, perhaps the Lord God of Israel calls thee, son. Go, lie down, and perchance you hear your name called again. Answer and say, speak, Lord, for thy servant hears.

0: Samuel!
1: Speak, for thy servant heareth.
0: Behold, I will do a thing in Israel, at which the ears of every one that heareth it shall tingle. In that day I will perform against Eli all the things which I have spoken of.
1: Oh, what a beautiful morning. All nature sings and praises God.
2: Samuel!
1: Oh, it's Eli. I better go to him. Coming, sir! What will I say if he asked me about last night? Here I am, sir. Good morning to you.
2: Good morning, Samuel. Did you have a good night?
1: Yes, sir.
2: Did the voice call to you the fourth time?
1: Yes, sir.
2: It was the Lord calling you?
1: Yes, sir.
2: And you were given a message for me?
1: Not exactly, sir.
2: But it concerned me.
1: Yes, sir.
2: Tell me, what did the Lord say unto you?
1: I'd rather not tell you, sir.
2: Yes, I can well understand why. But Samuel, my son, you are to be a prophet. It is never easy to be the mouthpiece of God, but be strong and fearless. You are a mere youth, a child of only 12, but you must learn not to be afraid of anything when God is on your side. So tell me what the Lord said, my son. Hide nothing from me. God do so to thee, and more also, if thou hidest anything from me of all the things that the Lord said unto thee.
1: Eli, sir, the Lord is displeased with the way you've handled your two sons. You are well acquainted with their sins. Therefore, said the Lord, he will judge you and thy house forever, and thy house shall not be purged with sacrifice nor offering.
2: It is a just judgment. I failed to control my two sons when they were young, and now they do evil, and I restrain them not. Let the Lord do what seemeth good to him.
3: And Samuel grew, and the Lord was with him. And even though yet a child, his words were wisdom and truth, and the people listened and obeyed. Then did all Israel from Dan to Beersheba know that Samuel was established to be a prophet of the Lord.

0: shouting. It comes from the Israelite camp.
1: Yes, sir.
0: They sound happy, jubilant.
1: So they do, sir.
0: But they can't be happy. We just defeated them, killing at least 4,000 of their men. What do they have to shout and be joyous about?
1: I do not know, sir, but I'll send a spy to find out.
0: Do so immediately. A spy back so quickly. What's it all about?
1: It's very simple, sir. They shout because their God has come to their camp.
0: Their God? The same one who delivered them from bondage in Egypt. The one who caused the Red Sea to part and let them cross on dry land and did all those other miracles for them.
1: The same, sir.
0: And he has come to their camp? That camp right over there, just across the gully.
1: Yes, sir. He was at Shiloh in a small shrine they call the Ark. Two priests, I believe their names are Hophni and Phinehas. Anyway, they are the two sons of their greatest man, Eli.
0: Oh, and Eli, yes, yes, I've heard of him many times. What did they do?
1: They brought the Ark to the camp over there, and the people rejoice, believing that they can now defeat us.
0: Yes, and I believe it, too.
1: What are we going to do, sir?
0: Do? The only thing there is to do, make battle against them and try to capture their god in that ark of theirs. Then we will have them at our mercy.
1: Shall I prepare for battle, sir?
0: Immediately. Men and soldiers of Philistia, we are about to again make war with the Israelites on yonder side of the valley. Their god has come to their camp. Therefore, woe unto us, for there hath not been such a thing before. Now, men, who shall deliver us out of the hands of their mighty God except ourselves? For he is the same God who smote the Egyptians with plagues in the wilderness. Be strong and acquit yourselves like men, that ye be not servants unto them as they have been to you. Be brave. Fight. Fight! Inspire them in. Oh, and General, be sure to capture their god, that ark.
1: Yes, sir.
0: General, we did it. We defeated the Israelites and captured their god. Have you determined the number of casualties?
1: 30,000 of their men, sir. Scarcely any of ours.
2: Now Eli, the high priest, was 98 years old, and his eyes were dim that he could not see. And there came a messenger from the battle and told the people of Shiloh the terrible news of defeat and the capture of the Ark of God. And it came to pass when Eli, sitting upon a seat by the city gate, waiting for news of the battle, heard noise of the tumult within the city, he said,
3: What meaneth the noise I hear? Crying, moaning, tumult.
4: A messenger has arrived from the battlefront, Your Grace, with sad tidings.
3: Oh, run quickly and bring him to me, that I may hear with my own ears the news. Are you the messenger?
4: Yes, Your Grace. I'm he who fled today from the battle. And I've come with news of the outcome.
3: Tell me, son, what has been done this day?
4: Oh, Israel fled before the Philistines, Your Grace. And a great slaughter was done among the Israelites. And all about 30,000 foot soldiers.
3: Oh, my son, tell me, what about the Ark of God?
4: It was taken captive, Your Grace.
3: The Philistines have the Ark?
4: Yes.
3: The Ark of God?
4: Yes, Your Grace.
3: Oh, what about Phinehas and Hophni, my two sons? Oh,
4: they fought valiantly, Your Grace, to protect the Ark from the idolaters.
3: But what happened to them? Well, speak up.
4: They were killed, Your Grace.
3: Oh.
2: And Eli fell from off his seat and brake his neck and died. Thus was God's judgment concerning the house of Eli fulfilled, in that the sons obeyed not Eli, neither did he restrain them. Meanwhile, joyous chaos reigned in the camp of the Philistines.
0: General, we now have the God of Israel. It is in our possession. Now we can win all wars. We can perform miracles. What do they call it?
1: The Ark of God, sir.
0: Well, take the Ark of God and place it on a pedestal in the house of our god, Dagon. Give it a place of honor alongside of Dagon.
1: Yes, sir.
4: Sir, I did as you commanded. I placed the Ark of God beside our god, Dagon. But this morning, sir, our god, Dagon, was fallen upon its face to the earth before the Ark, as if in worship to it.
0: Well, set Dagon up again in its proper place.
4: Sir, this morning, Dagon, you just won't believe this, sir, but it's true. Dagon was again fallen to the ground before the Ark of God, but its head and its hands were cut off. Sir, I beg of you, get rid of the Ark of God. It can bring us only harm and grief. Even now, the priests of Dagon refuse to enter the shrine.
0: I'll call a meeting of the city elders and the lords of Philistia, and we'll decide what is to be done. General, have your men take the Ark of God to the city of Gath. That is our decision.
1: Yes, sir.
0: Have you heard what happened in Gath?
1: No, sir.
0: No sooner was the Ark taken into their city than the hand of the Lord was against them. They got rid of the Ark by sending it to the city of Ekron. Then Ekron began to have trouble.
1: All because of the Israelite Ark of God?
0: Presumably. And now the Ekronites have called a general meeting of all city leaders, princes, elders, and priests. We're going to try to determine what is best in regard to the Ark. It is decided, then, to return the Ark of God back to the Israelites. But how? I, for one, wouldn't want to be the one to return it.
1: Sir, I have a suggestion. Take 2 milk cows, fresh with newborn calves. Tie them to a cart upon which the Ark of God has been placed. The cows will have the tendency and natural urge to remain with their newly born calves. But if they go forward, if they take the cart containing the Ark back to Israel, then we shall know that all the evil which has befallen us is of the Israelite God and not of our own making.
0: Seems like an excellent idea. All in favor, so signify. Aye.
1: They're ready, sir.
0: Let them loose. They won't move. They'll stay right here near their calves.
1: Of course they will. It was a silly...
4: They're moving.
0: Towards Beth Shemesh, too.
4: Yes, sir.
0: At last we'll be rid of the Ark and all the trouble it has brought us.
2: And the cows went directly to Beth Shemesh, turning neither to the right or to the left. And when the people of Beth Shemesh, reaping their wheat harvest in the valley, saw the Ark, they rejoiced and were exceedingly glad that it was once again with them.
5: The Ark of God is with us again!
6: God!

0: After the death of Eli, Samuel, though quite young, became the judge of Israel.
1: People of Israel, we are gathered here at Mizpah to pray unto the Lord our God for guidance and help. If ye will return unto the Lord with all your hearts, and put away the strange gods of wood and stone, and serve only the true and living God, then shall he deliver us out of the hands of the Philistines.
2: May the Lord our God.
3: May God.
4: Strange gods of wood and stone, destroy.
5: General, is it true that the Israelites are gathered at Mizpah?
6: Yes, sir. Preparing for war?
5: No, sir. They celebrate and make offerings to their God.
6: Soldiers mostly or civilians?
5: Both, sir. All Israel is gathered at Mizpah. Men, women, children, soldiers, priests, chieftains, all are there.
6: A good chance for us to surprise them, wouldn't you say?
5: I would, sir. With quick preparation and a forced fast march, we can surprise the Israelites and completely subdue them.
6: Now, you're sure? Absolutely sure of these facts?
5: Yes, sir. I have spies constantly reporting on the activities of the Israelites. They are at Mizpah, completely unprepared for war. If we can surprise them, they haven't a chance of survival. Our victory will be swift and complete.
6: You're the general, General. You just stated your own orders. Carry them out at once.
5: Yes, sir.

0: Sir, the Israelites have learned of our advance. My spies report that they're so frightened they make their leader, his name is Samuel, cease not his supplication to their God.
1: They're not preparing for battle.
0: No, sir. This Samuel, all he does is pray and offer offerings and sacrifices unto their God.
1: How near are we to their camp, General? Oh,
0: practically there, sir. See, there is the smoke arising from the sacrifices made by Samuel. Soon he and all the Israelites shall be dead, and we shall once again be lords and masters of all the land of Canaan.
1: General, sound the signal for the men to draw forth their weapons and charge the enemy.
0: Yes, sir. Bugler, sound the call to battle. Forward, men! Forward to the fray!
1: Lightning from the clear sky!
0: It's the Israelite God, sir, performing another miracle for the Israelites. Why, our men are being smitten by the thousands. Retreat! Every man for himself!
2: The Philistines turned and fled, and the men of Israel pursued them and smote them. So the Philistines were subdued, and they came no more into Israel all the days of Samuel. And it came to pass, when Samuel was old, that all the elders of Israel gathered themselves together and came to Samuel and said unto him,
3: Behold, Samuel, sir, thou art getting old, and thy sons walk not in thy ways. So, sir, we want to be like other nations. Therefore, Samuel, sir, we would that you select us a king to rule over us and judge us.
4: King... Know you not what a king would do unto all Israel?
3: We would be like other nations, sir. He, the king, would be our judge and representative. He would lead us in battle, make peace and alliances with other nations.
4: I'll seek the Lord in prayer and obey his wishes in the matter. Elders of Israel, I have prayed unto the Lord, and he said unto me, Hearken unto the voice of the people in all that they desire of you, for they have rejected me that I not reign over them. The Lord also commanded me to remind you of the many disadvantages of a king. A king would take your sons to be his horsemen, and he would take thousands of your men to reap his own harvests and make instruments of war and chariots. He would also take your daughters to be his confectioners and cooks and bakers. Your fields would he also take for his own.
3: All these things may be true, Samuel, sir, but we still want a king. And you yourself just said that God commanded you to give us what we desire. We desire a king.
4: Very well, elders of Israel. Go ye every man to his own city, and the Lord God will give you a king.

0: son, several of our donkeys have strayed. I want you to go look for them.
1: Well, why me? Am I not the son of the most wealthy and influential tribal chief in this part of Benjamin? Why should I trample through the briars?
0: Listen, son, and listen well. You are my son, wealthy and influential, yes. You are also regal-bearing, tall, handsome, strong, and a forceful character and personality. You are the type of man that Israel would select as their king, were Israel to have a king. But remember this, you are not too wealthy or handsome to do a man's work, to assume responsibilities, for work is good for the soul. Now, take a servant with you, if you wish, but go and find those donkeys.
1: Yes, father.
2: Master, I don't think we'll ever find those donkeys.
1: We must keep on looking.
2: Pardon the boldness, master, but have we not already looked almost everywhere? Mount Ephraim, Shalish, Shalem, now we have come to the land of Zoph, yet we find not the lost donkeys.
1: You're right. Come, we shall return home, lest my father start worrying about us instead of the donkeys.
2: If it please my master, I should like to make one last suggestion.
1: It pleases me, especially if it's a good suggestion.
2: We are near unto the city of Ramah. In Ramah there is a man of God, an honorable man, a prophet and foreteller of the future. Let us go see him. Peradventure he can show us where our donkeys are.
1: A prophet, eh? Well, surely it can do no harm to ask him anyway. I've often wanted to see Ramah. They say it's on a hill that one can see for miles in every direction from any point in the city. Pardon, please, but can you tell me if there lives in this city a prophet? If so, is he here and where may we find him?
3: Oh, the prophet is here, sir, for today is the day of sacrifice and feast of the people in the high place. Now, as soon as you pass through the city gate, you will find the prophet on his way to the high place, where the people await his blessing of the ceremonial food.
1: Well, thank you kindly, ma'am.
4: Come, Samuel. We must hurry to the high place, for the people become impatient.
5: Go on ahead and tell them I will be there shortly.
4: Yes, sir.
5: Oh, that man at the gate. How tall and handsome he is. The tallest and handsomest Israelite I have ever seen.
6: Behold, Samuel. The man at the gate is the one of whom I spake to thee. Thou shalt anoint him captain over all my people, for he shall save them out of the hand of the Philistines. He shall be king, reign over my people.
5: Yes, Lord. I'll approach him at the gate and follow the leading of the Lord.
1: Pardon, kind sir, but tell me, I pray thee, where the prophet's house is, that I may see him.
5: I am the prophet.
1: Oh, sir, my servant and I are...
5: You will please go with me to the high place and eat with me today at the sacrifice and feast of the people. Tomorrow I will let thee go and tell thee all that is in thine heart.
1: But, sir, we must not tarry longer, for my father
5: is... As for the donkeys that were lost 3 days ago, worry not about them, for they are found. But as for thee, Saul, son of Kish, the desire of all Israel is upon thee and on all thy father's house.
1: The desire of all... But, sir, I'm a Benjamite, the smallest of the 12 Israelite tribes, and my family is the least of all the families of Benjamin. Wherefore, sir, speak you thusly of me and my house?
5: The people wait in the high place. We must not tarry. You and your servant come with me, and you shall have the place of honor at the table of the chiefs of Ramah.
7: So Saul did eat with Samuel and the elders of Ramah in the high place. And when they were come down from the high place into the city, Samuel communed with Saul upon the roof of the house, probably at night when it was cool and the starry heavens shone with the glory of God.
5: My son, A great destiny lies ahead of you. Responsibility, cares, renown, and great honor shall be yours if you will but trust in God.
1: I do, sir.
5: You obey God in all things? Keep his commandments?
1: My father taught me these things as a child, sir. Now that I am a man, I am far from perfect. Yet I do the very best I can.
5: Good answer. You believe, then, in law and justice?
1: Indeed I do, sir.
5: Justice? In your opinion, what is justice? And how must it be administered?
1: Justice is based upon the nature and commandments and will of God. It can be rightly administered only by a man who is thoroughly in accord, both in mind and action, with the omnipotence of God and subject to his will.
5: Very well stated and true. Have you had any experience in commanding men? Say, in battle?
1: No, sir. I fought in a few skirmishes with the Philistines, and frankly, sir, I was scared out of my wits. As for commanding men, no, sir. Only my father's servants. And now, sir, may I ask you a question?
5: It would seem fair, wouldn't it?
1: Well, sir, why are you asking all these things about me?
5: You will know in good time, my son. But now, the night grows cold and the time late. Morning comes swiftly as on the wings of a dove. And you must get an early start. So perhaps we had better retire.
1: As you wish, sir.
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10: One of the most televised weddings in human history took place on April 29, 2011, in London, inside the Westminster Abbey, between Prince William, Duke of Cambridge, and Catherine Middleton. People around the world were glued to their television sets, and as could be expected, Kate Middleton wore a beautiful white dress. I still remember my wedding day wasn't televised, but it was a big event to me and my wife, Kristen. It took place on April 9, the year 2000, in Sacramento, California, and as could be expected, my beautiful bride-to-be also wore a white dress, and she looked stunning. The book of Revelation, chapter 7, describes another wedding, a royal wedding, a bigger wedding in heaven. And in verse 9, the Bible says, "After this I beheld, and lo, a great multitude, which no man could number, of all kindreds, nations, tongues, and people. They stood before the throne of God and before the Lamb, clothed with white robes." White robes. Whether you're a boy or a girl, a man or a woman, God's plan is that you be a part of that wedding, that you wear a white robe on that great day when the church is married to the Lord Jesus Christ. And what we need to do to get ready for it is to turn away from sin to the darkness, from the darkness and evil of this world, and trust in Jesus Christ as our personal Savior, invite him into our hearts, give our whole lives to him, and if we do, he promises he will place upon us a pure white robe. God has a white robe for you. Will you wear it? Let's get ready for the big wedding, the royal wedding. You have just heard his voice today.
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11: Hello, friends. This is Doug Batchelor. How about an amazing fact? In many of the ways, the ocean represents the last frontier on Earth. 75% of the world's surface and 97% of the water on the planet is found in the oceans. Less than 1% of the world's fresh water, and most of that is contained in glaciers and ice caps. The average depth of the ocean is about 2.5 miles, the deepest point being in the Marianas Trench, about 6.8 miles down. By way of comparison, Mount Everest is only 5.5 miles high. The pressure at the deepest part of the ocean is over 8 tons per square inch. Earth's longest mountain range is the Mid-Ocean Ridge, which stretches 46,000 miles around the globe, winding from the Arctic Ocean to the Atlantic, skirting Africa, Asia, and Australia, and crossing the Pacific to the west of North America. It's 4 times longer than the Andes, Rockies, and Himalayas combined. 90% of all volcanic activity occurs in the oceans. In 1993, scientists located the largest known concentration of active volcanoes on the seafloor in the South Pacific. This area, the size of New York State, hosts 1,133 volcanic cones and seamounts. 2 or 3 could be erupting at any moment. The highest tides in the world are at the Bay of Fundy, which separates New Brunswick from Nova Scotia. At some times of the year, the difference between the high and the low tide is 53 feet 6 inches, the equivalent of a 3-story building. The sea is also brimming with amazing life. Even though fishermen harvest over 4 million tons each year from the bays and the oceans, biologists estimate that approximately 2.5 million marine species have yet to be discovered and described. The Bible tells us that there is another world soon to be discovered by those who love God. Stay with us, friends. We're going to learn more as Amazing Facts brings you this edition of Bible Answers Live.
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11: We hope that you possess something to write with and you keep it close at hand, because we're going to be giving out some phone numbers and some web addresses that will be a real blessing to you in your personal and spiritual growth. 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Right now there's lines open, but if you don't get through, try it again. 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Calling now is a good idea to get your question on tonight's program. My name is Doug Batchelor.
13: My name is John Ross. Pastor Doug, let's start this program with prayer.
11: Please.
13: Dear Father, once more, as we open up your word, we ask for your Holy Spirit to be with us. Be with those listening. We ask that you would also, in a special way, be with us in the studio as we look for Bible answers to the questions that come in.
11: Mm-hmm.
13: Thank you for this marvelous technology that makes this Bible study over the airways possible. We ask this in Jesus' name. Amen.
11: Amen.
13: You spoke about the oceans in the Amazing Facts that opened the program, and indeed, the oceans, to go down to the depths of the oceans, it's as challenging as going to Mars. It's the last frontier, really, that man needs to go. So many things to explore and see that we haven't even seen.
11: So much of it hasn't been seen, and I know you were in the Caribbean not long ago doing some meetings, and mm-hmm. you had a chance to slip away and do a little snorkeling. For me, the closest that someone can be to heaven in this life
13: mm-hmm.
11: is to be snorkeling or scuba diving around one of these beautiful coral reefs. And by the way, you can't do it in cold water. It's got to be warm water. It doesn't feel like heaven.
13: Mm-hmm.
11: But going around some of these reefs around the Pacific, places around like Guam and Palau and Ponape, and we were at the Great Barrier Reef a few years ago. Mm-hmm. The colors, the iridescent fish, the clouds going around you of these beautiful fish and the reflection of the light, and you're like flying because you're, you know, you're weightless basically. It's like being in heaven. Mm-hmm. And then you hear in the Bible where God says, but as it is written, and by the way, this is 1 Corinthians 2, verse 9 and 10, eye has not seen nor ear heard,
13: Neither has it entered into the heart of man the things that God has prepared for those that love him. But God has revealed them to us by his Spirit, for the Spirit searches out things, yes, the deep things of God, even like the deep things of the ocean. God has shown us some glimpses in his word of these wonderful things that he has prepared for those that love him. Heaven is not just a pie in the sky by and by. It is a very real place. Jesus said he's gone to prepare these dwelling places for us. And then he says he's going to create a new heaven and a new earth that will be more splendid and spectacular than the Edenic beauty back in the days of Adam and Eve. And people want to see that. It's real.
14: What I'm looking forward to, in the first creation, man was created on the sixth day, so he didn't get to see God create everything else.
13: Yeah.
14: But when God recreates, we're going to be there. We're going to be with him.
13: All
14: of the beautiful things of the new earth. So that's going to be exciting.
13: Yeah, and you can read about that in Revelation chapter 21 and 22. And it's so inspiring when you realize that, you know, everyone knows, if you're honest, that this life is virtually, we're all on a conveyor belt to the grave. I mean, you can speed the belt up by living poorly. You can slow the conveyor belt down, this assembly line, so to speak, by taking care of your health. There's things we can do to prolong our lives, but you can't get off the conveyor belt. And, you know, Jesus may come while some of us are still alive and will be transformed and caught up. But the real purpose for this life is to prepare for the one that will last forever. And so many people don't know about it. They don't believe it. And here we are on the launching pad of eternity, and people aren't thinking about where we're going.
14: That's right.
13: And that's really the purpose of life. What is beyond? What's going to last?
14: This life is about preparing for the life to come. That's really what's important.
13: It's so brief. I mean, compared to eternity, what is 70 years, 90 years? It's nothing. But so many people live this life like this is it. And this is not it. This is preparation for that which is really it. And it's the glory that God has prepared, the presence of God. Some people might want to know a little more about heaven, and we have something free that we're going to offer tonight that will encourage everybody, and we hope they have a pencil handy.
14: This is a little booklet entitled Heaven, Is It For Real?, written by Joe Cruz. A beautiful book describing the beauties that God is preparing for those that love him. To receive this booklet, Heaven, Is It For Real?, call the resource number 1-800-835-6747. 1-800-835-6747. As for the book Heaven, Is It For Real? We have two questions that's come in via the internet. And let me just mention for those listening, if you would like to submit a question via the internet, you can go to the Amazing Facts website. There is a link there that says Contact Us. And there's a place that you can type your question, and we'll try and take the question on the air. This first question is, what did Christ mean in Luke 23, verse 43, when he said to the thief on the cross, today you will be with me in paradise? Did the thief go to heaven that same day?
13: That's a good question. We've had that periodically on the show. I don't remember hearing it lately. Some people have read the statement where the thief says, you know, Lord, remember me when you come into your kingdom. And that, of course, is in Luke 23:42. And Jesus quickly responds, verily I say unto thee, today you'll be with me in paradise. And people say, well, obviously that thief went to paradise with Jesus that day. But there's a problem, because when you get to the Gospel of John, Jesus rises from the dead, Mary clings to his feet to worship him, and this is John 21, and Jesus says, do not detain me, for I have not yet ascended to my Father. And and the Father is in paradise, the Bible tells us. How could Jesus be in paradise that day with the thief when Jesus was not there yet Sunday morning? Well, the best answer is, first of all, in the original Greek text, there is no punctuation. That was added by translators years later. Punctuation is not necessarily inspired. And the way that verse really ought to read is, Christ says, verily I say to thee today, comma, thou shalt be with me in paradise. In other words, I'm telling you today, I'm making a promise. Today I don't look like a king and I don't look like a lord. This thief actually had a lot of faith because he says, Lord, remember me when you come into your kingdom. He didn't look like he had a kingdom. He didn't look like when he was being crucified he was a lord. And yet he had enough faith to see beyond that. And he said, I'm making a promise to you today. Even though today I look like a loser, you're going to be with me when I reign because you've expressed faith in me today.
11: And so it's not that he was going to be there today. Christ is saying, I'm making you a promise today. And once we realize that, everything is resolved.
14: Another interesting point is the thief didn't expect to be in heaven that particular day. He said, Lord, remember me when you come.
11: Yes.
14: A future event.
11: That's exactly right.
14: So he wasn't expecting, you know, his reward to be that very day.
11: And you know, one more point is biblically, a day begins and ends at sundown.
14: Mm-hmm.
11: And there's no assurance that thief even died before sundown. Sun was almost down and they were trying to speed up their death.
14: Mm-hmm.
11: And so if he died after sundown, it wasn't that day. So there's a number of problems if they don't move that comma.
14: Okay. Our next question is a very interesting one. I don't know if you've had this one before, Pastor Doug, but it's fascinating. Question is there rank in the Trinity? In other words, is the Father greater than the Son? Is the Son greater than the Holy Spirit?
11: That is a good question, and you always enter into answering these questions with reverence because God is as high, his ways are higher than our ways, like the heaven is higher than the earth. The Bible says he is past finding out. So when man begins to overdefine God and some of these things that are somewhat mysterious, we need to do it with caution. But having said that, there does seem to be indication in the Bible that there is some order of authority. Just as a husband and wife can be perfectly equal in IQ and in many respects, there is a variation of authority. And even in some cases, the wife might be physically stronger than the husband.
14: Mm-hmm.
11: But there is a biblical authority that is recognized and accepted. And it appears that Jesus recognizes and accepts the authority of the Father. For one thing, you always hear the Father is the one who's doing the giving. He gives judgment to the Son. He gives authority. The Father so loved the world, he gave the Son.
14: Mm-hmm.
11: And again, you can read John 5:36. But I have a greater witness than John's for the works which the Father has given me to finish. The Father gives the work to Jesus. And then, of course, if you go to John chapter 14, where you read in verse 28, Christ said, you've heard how I said unto you, I go away and come again to you. If you love me, you'd rejoice of this, because I go unto the Father, for my Father is greater than I. And even in the sequence, when it says, baptize in the name of, first, the Father, the Son, the Holy Spirit, it always seems the Holy Spirit is there to glorify Jesus and the Father. Jesus is always trying to glorify the Father, and the Father then is reflecting glory back to the Son.
14: Mm-hmm.
11: But it appears that in the Godhead that the Father is recognized or respected as the authority.
14: Okay. Well, friends, thank you again for your questions.
11: Oh, by the way, we've got, but we have a book if someone
14: That's
11: wants
14: right.
11: to know more about that. It's the book on the Trinity, and we'll send them a free copy of that.
14: Okay.
11: If people want to know more.
14: It's a booklet entitled The Trinity, written by Pastor Doug. To receive that, call the resource number again, 1-800-835-6747. And ask for the book, The Trinity. We'd be happy to send that out to you. We're going to go to the phone lines. Our first call is Thomas, calling from Toronto, Canada. Thomas, welcome to Bible Answers Live.
15: Hi, good evening. Thank you very much for taking my call.
11: Thanks for your patience.
15: Yes, and I want to thank you for this. I think we need more of these programs because they provide a great opportunity for people to reason out the scriptures on their own and provide a place to ask questions. I know I need to keep my question to the point. I'm going to try to just give you a few scripture references and then ask you my general question. First of all, I guess the question to say is, are angels immortal, which is the same nature as God, but they're not God? And given the fact that they're immortal, does that not mean then that they cannot sin and do not sin? And I guess to add to that would be the fact that is there really then a devil, given the fact that if angels cannot sin? And if I can just ask you these few verses, just for reference, Romans 6:23 says, sin brings death, and Psalms 103:19-21 talks about how the angels do the commandments of God and do his pleasure, and it does also say all his hosts. And Psalm 104:4 says God achieves all things by his spirit power acting through the angels. And here, Luke 20:35-36 talks about when immortality comes by the resurrection, that there won't be any death because man will be equal unto the angels. And I guess then the other question, other point would be just about where does evil come from? Because I guess the obvious question comes if angels don't rebel, then where did the evil come from? And it talks about in Isaiah 45, it says...
16: Well, you're asking... we better tie it up here because you're kind of all over the park.
15: Okay.
16: And what question specifically? You wanted to ask about do angels have immortality or...
15: No. Well, I think we agree angels are immortal, right? Yeah, I mean, if the verse in Luke 20 says he can't die because angels don't die, and we're going to receive immortality at...
16: Well, the fallen angels obviously are mortal. I mean, there's a difference between the fallen angels and the unfallen angels.
15: Why would there be a difference?
16: Because one group sinned. The Bible says in Revelation chapter 12 there was a war in heaven, and Satan and his angels were cast out.
15: Okay.
16: So those angels are going to be cast into the lake of fire, and it calls it the second death. But keep going. What you said you had another aspect.
15: No, I was just basically saying that if the conclusion is that the angels can't die, therefore there can't be a Satan, then the question comes, where does evil come from? And I think it's pretty clear from Scripture that in Isaiah, it talks about how God is the author, right? God creates evil. He makes peace. He creates light, forms light, and creates the darkness. And then when you look at the fact of Job, when most people want to or do believe that that was actually literally Satan doing those things to him, it quite clearly says in, I'll say Micah first. I'll say in Micah 1:12, it says, evil came down from the Lord unto the gate of Jerusalem.
16: Well, let's talk about the book of Job for a second. It says, Satan went forth from the presence of the Lord, and Satan smote Job with the boils, and Satan went forth from the presence of the Lord and brought the other calamities to his possessions. So, obviously, and it wasn't God's idea. Satan is the one who initiated that. And God said, look, I'm going to allow you to test him, that he might demonstrate. And God often allows sometimes the devil to, you know, do certain things, but...
15: Can I come back with a question on that?
16: Sure.
15: Real quick? Well, then, just in taking that, and I know it obviously sounds, when you take everything so literally, it sounds obviously like that literal being with Satan was of Satan and Job's experience, there was a literal being. But when you look at Peter, when he called Satan to get behind him, literally Peter wasn't Satan. But he was acting as an adversary against Jesus and the command that God had Jesus, what Jesus was about to perform as far
16: no,
15: as his
16: I
15: death.
16: Would, I would respectfully disagree with you. See, I believe that the devil does, in a very real way, work through people, and sometimes he can even work through those that we love and people close to you. And Satan was working through Peter to try to discourage Jesus from his mission. And so when Jesus said, get thee behind me, Satan, Jesus recognized the spirit that was behind what was Peter was saying.
13: You know, another point is, the Bible tells us that Jesus was tempted of the devil in the wilderness. If there is no devil, and if God is the source of evil, which I don't believe he is, did God tempt himself?
16: No, the Bible says God does not tempt anyone with evil. And
13: so the devil is very real, and the Bible's quite clear on that. Let me just quickly mention the verse where you said God sends evil. The evil there is not the same type of evil that we think of as sin, but rather calamity or judgment.
16: The Lord allows calamity. Even insurance companies call them acts of God.
13: Mm-hmm.
16: You know what I'd like to send Thomas is we have our book, Did God Create a Devil?
13: Yeah.
16: And it's perfect for what your questions are, and your study talks about the fallen angels, Thomas. If you'll write down the resource number, we'll send you a free copy of Did God Create a Devil?
13: It's an amazing fact study guide. It's a great resource. 1-800-835-6747. Did God Create the Devil? 1-800-835-6747. Thomas, thank you for your call. Our next caller is Tony, calling from Fort Lauderdale, Florida. Welcome to the program.
17: Thank you. Good evening.
16: Evening.
17: Good evening. This question is coming from 1 Kings 18:46.
16: Okay.
17: I'm just wondering, are there other scriptures to support the view that Elijah was given supernatural strength to run ahead of Ahab, guiding him into the entrance of the city Jezreel, and also that this was a gracious act of servanthood to this wicked king Ahab?
16: Are there other verses that support that?
17: Yes.
16: Well, there are other cases in the Bible where God gives supernatural strength to those that are doing his will. You, of course, have Samson, Right. You have Moses on the mountain for 40 days and 40 nights. He did not eat or drink, but he was sustained by the power of God. Then later, Elijah, when he fled from Jezebel, he was fed this angel food, and it must have been really packed with vitamins, because he went in the strength of that one meal, mm-hmm. 40 days and 40 nights into the wilderness. So then you've got in Isaiah, and I can't remember the verse, but maybe even written a song about it. They that wait upon the Lord shall renew their strength. They will mount up with wings as an eagle. And so here, Elijah, in 1 Kings 18, he is serving God, and God gave him strength to run before the king. Now, there is a symbolic meaning to this as well, Tony. You remember where John the Baptist said that I am a voice in the wilderness. He was running before the king to prepare his way. And John the Baptist, in a similar way, was going before Jesus to prepare the way for the Lord. Ahab, even though he was a wicked king, he was the king of Israel, and so it was a symbolic role.
17: Okay, so this was the question, was this a gracious act of servanthood to this wicked king? Because that's
16: yes.
17: what an interpretation is.
16: Yes, and in spite of his frequent bad behavior, God always in the Bible teaches that they should respect those in authority. And God performed this miracle, the people turned back to God, and here Elijah was saying, look, I'm still going to recognize you as the king. Now the people have turned back to God. You set a good example by keeping them with the Lord. I will run before you. I will humble myself before you, Ahab, because I've already humiliated you. So I'm going to humble myself before you. And he gave Ahab every opportunity to continue the revival, but he didn't.
17: Okay.
16: It's a good question.
17: All right. Okay.
16: It's a good question.
17: All right. Thank you.
16: Thank you, Tony.
14: Mitchell is listening on the internet.

0: doing, following, obeying the law of God is acting out the will of God. There are sometimes times when we really don't know what to do. We need to submit to the Lord and say, Lord, make your will clear. Even Jesus in the Garden of Gethsemane, he said, not my will, thy will be done. And it's often true that the will of the Lord sometimes conflicts with our natural selfish desires and nature. You know, we've actually got a book that talks about how to know the will of God.
1: Because part of my question is, too, because me and my wife want to open a vegetarian restaurant.
0: Uh-huh.
1: And we don't know if we should continue to pray about it and wait for a sign, or should we just go and do it and hope that we're doing God's will?
0: Well, that's a good question. Sometimes when you've got good choices and you just don't know if it's the time for you to move forward, what you might do is say, all right, Lord, two ways we can do this. We can wait on you to open the door and give us some evidence, providential sign. Or you could begin to move forward and say, all right, Lord, we're going to take the first steps. If this is your will, we pray that you'll work miracles to substantiate that. It's like when the children of Israel put their feet in the Jordan River, then they got the miracle. They had to move forward first. So there's two ways. You can wait on the Lord. Sometimes it takes a little more faith to say, I'm going to move forward, and you can either shut the doors or bless. And sometimes God will shut the doors. If you're praying as you go, he'll let you know.
1: Mm-hmm.
0: God is real good about revealing his will if we are willing to do whatever he reveals.
1: Okay. Thanks a lot.
0: All right. Good questions. Thank you, Mitchell.
2: Ezekiel is listening from Lake Placid, Florida. Ezekiel, welcome to the program.
3: Hey, thank you, guys. How you guys doing?
0: Good. Your question.
3: All right. Yes, my question is, Derek, I was studying the 7,000-year theory in the Bible, and, you know, I've come to a conclusion that we are pretty much up with the 6,000 years. It seems like Christ is right at the door as we entering the restful 1,000 year. And my question is, it seems like I was reading this book, and it says something about that Christ will come in a jubilee year. My question is, do you know when the next jubilee year will be?
0: Well, I tell you, that is a good question. First of all, I'm inclined to agree with the concept of the 6,000-year theory. Now, no man knows the day or the hour, but it does seem that you've got, you know, roughly 6,000 years of the plan of salvation, 1,000 years, the Bible says, of the millennium, when we rest and live and reign with the Lord. It seems like a pattern there, and I don't see how the world can last much longer.
3: Yeah.
0: But I can't count how many studies people have sent me trying to identify when the next jubilee would be. It's hard to pinpoint because I don't even know if you can find two rabbis that agree on when the Jews last celebrated a jubilee year. And, you know, sometimes people can go back and try and date it from the Exodus, but even the dates, the exact date for the Exodus, is, you know, there's variations between 4 and 10 years. So, have you've probably seen some of these studies, Pastor Ross. Everybody said, this is the Jubilee year. No, this is the Jubilee year. And
2: right,
0: there's a lot of disagreement. I've already had people tell me 2 or 3 years ago that was the Jubilee year. And
2: I heard back in 97 it was supposed to be the end of the 6,000 years, and then they bumped it up to 2,000 and tied it in with
0: Y2K.
2: Dramatic was going to happen. And, you know, I think the Bible's quite clear on that. It gives us the final word. No man knows the day or the hour.
0: But we can know when it's near, and
2: right.
0: The Lord has given us signs, Jesus in Matthew 24, Luke 21, Luke 17, Mark 13 gives us a lot of signs so we can know when that time is near, Ezekiel. You know, there's a book, I think we carry it at Amazing Facts. We can't give it away because it's not something we print, but I highly recommend it if you haven't read it. It's by a friend, G. Edward Reed, and it's called Even at the Door.
2: Mm.
0: Have you heard of that, Ezekiel?
3: Even at the door.
0: Well, you actually said that in your opening question, and it made me think of Dr. Reed's book. But incredible book on the second coming, the 6,000-year theory, well documented with history, and I'd recommend it. He's updated it recently too. Even at the Door.
3: All right.
0: You can just
3: type
0: that in online, and you'll find it probably at Amazon.
3: All right. Appreciate that.
0: God bless.
2: Let's see if we can get one more call in before the break. Ken is listening from Saskatchewan, Canada. Ken, welcome to the program.
4: Yes, thank you very much for taking my call. My question today is, should we have interdenominational communions?

0: Could wondering what your
1: people from different
0: are.
1: Denominations come together. Well, to give you a quick answer, because you hear the music for the break, Ken, the Protestants would turn over in their grave years ago, because the reason that many Protestants broke away from the Orthodox churches was over the subject of communion or transubstantiation, the Mass. And so some churches' theology is so different that, I would not recommend celebrating communion with those. You know, John says, if they do not preach this gospel, do not bid them Godspeed. And so, you know, you want to make sure you're in harmony with people that you have got the same gospel. Some churches have communion with alcohol. You wouldn't want to do it with them. So it varies. Hey, listening friends, we're just taking a break right now. Get your pencil and write down amazingfacts.com. 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
1: 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What we do on the program is we try to take about 3 or 4 minutes to answer people's questions, get in as many as we can, to disseminate as many seeds of truth as we can. But there's only so much we can do in our 1 hour, and so we try to compensate by giving you websites where you can study on your own for hours on end after this program. So if you've got a pencil ready, what are some of the popular websites that we've been sharing for good study resources, Pastor Ross?
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1: Brimming with information.
3: You can hear Bible Answer Live programs in the past and frequently asked questions, but we have some others. HellTruth.com.
1: Misunderstandings about the lake of fire and hell.
3: We just had a question dealing with that important subject. Sabbath Truth is another important website.
1: A lot of Christians are asking about the Sabbath Truth issue. That's good.
3: And then, of course, we have the Prophecy Code website. It's a great resource.
1: People have heard about the Bible Code and the Da Vinci Code, but they should learn about the Prophecy Code, and that's prophecycode.com.
3: Prophecy Code. And then there's also the 05 Revive.
1: Sometimes people want to hear just revival messages, and they can hear them online there.
3: And then Most Amazing Prophecies. I didn't want to forget that one. That's also a great website with lots of tremendous resources.
1: MostAmazingProphecies.com. That's right.
3: Okay.
1: Thanks. That's good.
3: Let's go to the phone lines. Randolph is listening on KSKY from Shreveport, Louisiana. Welcome to the program.
4: Yes. Hello, Pastor Doug.
1: You're on the air. Yes, sir.
4: Good evening. My question is in reference to Paul's letter to the Romans, chapter 8.
1: Yes.
4: Verses 38 and 39, where he says, "For I am persuaded that neither death, nor life, nor angels, nor principalities, powers, nor things present, nor things to come, neither height nor depth nor any creature shall be able to separate us from the love of God, which is in Christ Jesus. How can you contrast that to the fact that Saul, who was Israel's first king, who was once in God's good grace and was anointed by God, ended up taking himself out of, salvation or taking himself from under God's good graces, if nothing can separate us from the love of God? How was God, he able to do that?
1: God didn't stop loving Saul.
4: Okay.
1: He was like a heavenly father with a broken heart when Saul basically grieved away the Holy Spirit, where he just would not listen anymore.
4: Okay.
1: So, if you know what I'm saying, but I believe Saul, King Saul we're talking about, committed the unpardonable sin. He ultimately fell on his own sword and took his life.
4: Right.
1: He committed suicide like even Judas. Jesus loved Judas. And you can listen to the Lord speaking in the minor prophets. He talks about the tribe of Ephraim, like in Hosea. How can I let you go? Can a woman forget her nursing child? The Lord loves his people, but look at the times in the Bible where he has had to allow his people to self-destruct because they just would not come to him. He loved them. God is a loving father, and nothing will separate us from his love. But he is also a just king. And while he is a loving father, sometimes he must judge his disobedient children as a king.
4: Okay. So is it fair to say that we can separate basically ourselves, but we can't separate him, but we can move ourselves out of from under his protection and under his guidance, but he's there, but we can,
1: so to speak,
4: pull ourselves away?
1: Yes. To give you an example, there was an FBI agent whose son was guilty of murder, and he confessed it to his father, and the father didn't, he was the only one with the evidence of a verbal confession. And the boy could have gone free. And the father said to his son in court, he said, look, boy, he said, I love you, but I also have to do the right thing, and I know that you're guilty of murder. And he didn't stop loving his son, but his son's on death row now.
4: Right.
1: And that's kind of how the love of God is. I mean, God has to sometimes let us go, but he doesn't stop loving us.
4: Right.
1: So Paul is saying, never doubt God's love for you. But that's never an excuse for us to live in rebellion.
4: Okay.
1: Does that help?
4: Yes, that helps a lot. And I've also enjoyed your teaching on Ecclesiastes.
1: Oh, praise the Lord. You've been watching the programs, huh?
4: Yes, sir. Yes, sir. I've enjoyed it.
1: Yeah, it's
4: been very helpful.
1: Book.
4: It's been very helpful.
1: Thank you so much.
4: Thank you.
1: God bless you, Randolph.
3: Mary's listening on WMCA from Norwalk, Connecticut. Welcome to the program, Mary.
0: Yes, hi. Thanks for taking my call. My question is regarding tithing.
1: Yes, ma'am.
0: I don't see anywhere in the New Testament they mention, you know, you have to pay a tithe 10% of your income.
1: Well,
0: I would like you to elaborate on that for me, please. I'll take my question of the year.
1: Okay, thank you, Mary. We'll do our best. There is actually a reference to New Testament tithe paying. You have, of course, in Matthew 23:23, where Jesus said, woe to you scribes and Pharisees, hypocrites, for you pay tithe of mint and anise and cumin. These were herbs from their garden, and they were paying little tithe out of their herb garden, being very meticulous. And Jesus said, you neglected the weightier matters of the law. Weightier. It doesn't mean the others don't have weight. It means some things are weightier. The weightier matters were justice, mercy, and faith. Then Jesus says, these you ought to have done without leaving the others undone. In other words, don't forget about tithe, but don't forget the weightier matters. The way I understand it, of course, tithe is also mentioned in Hebrews, and everything that Paul says there about it, he never says it's no longer in effect. Whenever Paul mentions circumcision, he does say that it's circumcision is nothing, uncircumcision is nothing, but nowhere does any New Testament writer say that about tithe. So it's safe to assume the tithe is at least intact. The way we read the New Testament is the New Testament Christians went way beyond tithe. You read in Acts chapter 5, they were selling their property and liquidating. No man said that aught that he had was his own, but everyone shared everything in common. They were giving much more than 10%. So, you know, an elementary starting point for New Testament Christians would be the tithing principle, which is 10% of your income. The Bible hasn't reversed it. It was not part of the Levitical law. Tithe goes back even before that to Abraham, Jacob. They paid tithe. So we assume it's still intact as a very minimum if we're going to follow the real New Testament teaching, boy, they were given a lot more than 10% back then.
3: Mm-hmm. Another thought, Pastor Doug, in the Old Testament, tithing was to support the sanctuary and the services associated with that and the priests and so on. In the New Testament, Jesus said, as he ascended, the gospel is to go to all the world. And so tithing in the New Testament is where we start because the task is so much greater than it was
1: That's
3: in
1: right.
3: the Old Testament.
1: Now instead of just the priests, just the local priests in Jerusalem, it was the whole world.
3: Mm-hmm.
1: Yeah, so Christians, we have a lesson for Mary or anyone else on that subject.
3: It's an amazing fact study guide entitled In God We Trust, and it deals with the whole subject of tithing. New Testament Christians, do we have to pay tithe? To receive the study guide, just call the resource number 1-800-835-6747 and ask for the study guide In God We Trust, and we'll be happy to send that out to you. Our next call is Jonathan, calling from Huntsville, Alabama, listening on WOCG. Jonathan, welcome to the program.
5: Thank you so much. I was thinking about what you're saying about the world and how beautiful it is, even though sin has taken away a lot of the beauty. It is still awesome to look at the sunsets and to see all the wonderful things God has given us.
1: Amen.
5: I was pleased to hear you say that that you also believe that a day begins when the sun sets.
1: Yes.
5: Okay. So my question comes up, what day is the Sabbath on? Because from the beginning it was on the seventh day. That's when God rested. But most of the world has chosen to be on the first day, and I'm just trying to clear up what day is the Sabbath.
1: Well, this is one of the truths that has been obscured over the history. There is no scripture in the Bible where God says, I am changing the Sabbath from the seventh day to another day.
5: Okay.
1: A lot of people have tried to, you know, create a reference, and there really is no reference. And so God's original plan was he blessed the seventh day. They kept it, of course, in the Garden of Eden with Adam and Eve. Moses and the church in the Old Testament kept it. Jesus in the New Testament, it's very obvious that he kept it. He said that in the synagogue, as his custom was, he went to read the scriptures on the Sabbath. The apostles kept it in the book of Acts. It says in the New Earth, from one new moon to another, and this is Isaiah 66, from one Sabbath to another shall all flesh come and worship before me. And it's safe to assume it's one of the Ten Commandments, the only commandment that begins with the word remember. God hasn't changed it. So the very fact that God's word doesn't change and Jesus Christ is the same yesterday, today, and forever, that commandment of the Ten Commandments has not changed. It is still the seventh day. And
5: Amen.
1: The seventh day is what we would call, in our culture, Saturday.
5: Amen.
1: By the way, we have that website we just mentioned a minute ago called sabbathtruth.com.
3: Mm-hmm.
1: And there's a lot. It's one of the more popular websites with good references and scripture on this, history, too. Pastor Ross?
3: Jonathan, you also spoke about the day beginning at sunset, and probably important to note then that the Sabbath, of course, it's the seventh day of the week, but that would then begin at sunset the sixth day. So Friday evening, Sabbath would start, and that would extend all the way through till Saturday evening, from sunset to sunset. That would be the Sabbath time. We have an amazing fact study guide that deals with the Sabbath truth. It's called The Lost Day in History, or Lost Day of History. And to receive that, all you'll need to do is call the resource number. It's 1-800-835-6747. And Jonathan, or anyone else listening, you can call that number and ask for Lost Day of History. Great
1: That's right.
3: study guide. All right, our next caller is Ellie, and she is calling on the cell phone. She's traveling, so she's not quite sure where she is. Ellie, welcome to the program.
6: Hello. I want to ask, what is your view of rapture?
1: All right. Very good question, Ellie. And hopefully you'll be able to catch this, because sometimes cell service jumps in and out. The word rapture is not in the Bible per se. The teaching of being caught up, that's where you get the word when someone, I was in rapt adoration. It means to be caught away. With power. And that is based on the verse in 1 Thessalonians chapter 4 where it says the Lord will descend from heaven and the voice of the archangel, the dead in Christ, will rise. We who are alive and remain will be caught up to meet him in the air. And so the word rapture, to be caught up and meet the Lord in the air, that teaching is in the Bible. What is not in the Bible is one of the popular versions of that, that is the idea of a secret rapture. There's nothing secret about it. The Bible tells us that when the Lord comes as a thief, life does not go on for another 7 years. If you read in 2 Peter chapter 3, verse 10, the day of the Lord will come as a thief in the night, in which the heavens pass away with a great noise, the elements melt with fervent heat, the earth and the things that are in it are burned up. So this, you know, it's kind of the left behind teaching that has been popularized is really not biblical, that life goes on for 7 years after the rapture. Do the saints get caught up? Yes. Does life go on for 7 more years? No. The tribulation does not happen after the rapture. We're in that group of Christians that believes the tribulation happens before the rapture.
3: Mm-hmm.
1: So I hope, were you able to hear that, Ellie?
6: Yes.
1: Yeah, we had to turn you down because we're getting some hiss on your cell phone. Does that make sense?
6: Yes.
1: All right. Hey, thank you very much. And by the way, I don't know if you'll be able to remember this, but we have a study guide on the Second Coming, and we'll be happy to send you a copy of that. Right now, I'm drawing a blank on what the title
3: Rescue
1: was.
3: Rescue from Above.
1: Rescue from Above. Thank you very much. Rescue from
3: We've
1: Above.
3: Got the new titles of our study guides. This one's Rescue from Above. It deals with the Second Coming. And call 1-800-835-6747 and ask for the study guide Rescue from Above. You know, Pastor Doug, that idea that Jesus comes and then people are raptured out and then life goes on for 7 years, it's dangerous in that it gives a person the idea that they don't have to get their life ready now. They can wait till Jesus comes.
1: Second chance.
3: A second chance.
1: A false hope.
3: After the second coming.
1: Yeah, it's very dangerous. And it's built on the premise that God loves us too much to let the church experience any tribulation. So he's going to take the church out of the world before the tribulation. But the Bible just does not teach that.
3: Mm-hmm.
1: Paul says it is through tribulation we enter the kingdom of God.
3: Right.
1: When God saved Noah, it was through the storm, not from it. Daniel is saved through the lion's den. Shadrach, Meshach, and Abednego are saved through the fire. The children of Israel were in Egypt during the plagues, but he preserved them.
3: That's right. He took
1: and
3: care
1: then
3: of them.
1: They were caught away after the plagues.
3: Mm-hmm.
1: And so we're going to be caught away after that seven last plagues.
3: All right. Ed is calling from Fresno, California, listening on KARM. Ed, welcome to the program.
7: Thank you. Thank you for taking my call. My question is about Deuteronomy 6:4.
1: Yes.
7: Hero Israel, the Lord, our Lord is one. I believe the Jewish people believed that there was just God, the Father, that was it.
1: Uh-huh.
7: And when Christ was asked what the greatest commandment was, he reiterated Deuteronomy 6:4. He seemed to be verifying that it is only one.
1: Yes.
7: And I don't understand how that translates into a triune Godhead.
1: Yeah, there's really no problem. First of all, in the Garden of Eden, when God creates the world, God says, let us, it's very clear in every version, let us make man in our image. In the Jewish mind, and I am Jewish, in the Jewish mind, one did not always mean numerical quantity. One meant unity. That's why Jesus said a man will leave his father and mother and cleave unto his wife, and they become one flesh. And when Jesus prayed about the disciples, he said, Father, I pray they might be one as you and I are one.
7: One in the same mind and deed and nature.
1: Yeah, see, the pagans believed in all these different gods. They had the god of the bushes and the god of the river and the god of the sun and the god of the trees and the earth. And when Moses said, Hear, O Israel, the Lord our God is one, they don't divide up the territory where one god is over this and one god's over that. Our God is one united God. That's what he was saying.
7: Okay. I just keep reading through. I mean, just like in John 17:3. Now this is eternal life, that they may know you, the only God, and Jesus Christ whom you have sent. Also, there is only one mediator between God and man, the man Jesus Christ, not the God Jesus Christ.
1: Well, that's true, because when Jesus came to our earth, it tells us in Colossians that he laid aside his divinity and took on the form of a man. This is the incarnation. But there's no question that Jesus is God, because, well, for one thing, when he rose from the dead, Thomas said, My Lord and my God. Look at the definitions of God in the Bible. We're told only to worship God, and yet the Bible says they worship Jesus. The Bible says God created the heavens and the earth, and then you read in John chapter 1, all things that were made by him. And so, by meaning Jesus. So if God created the heavens and the earth, and it says all things were made by Jesus, well, it's, you know, if A equals B, then it's still true.
3: Well, in John chapter 1, that reference you spoke of is, in the beginning was the Word, and the Word was with God, and the Word was God. That's very clear.
1: Yeah.
3: And the Word became flesh, the Word being Jesus.
7: But God also worked through the prophets, and many miracles were happening, but they weren't God either.
1: Well, they never claimed divinity, but Jesus did. See, Jesus actually received worship. When he rose from the dead, he said, "All hail," and they knelt down and they worshipped him.
7: In fact, in Daniel 7:13, one like the Son of Man coming on the clouds, just like in Revelation, and he approached the Ancient of Days, he was led to his presence and was given authority, glory, sovereign power of peoples, nations, and languages worshipped him.
1: Yeah, well, I don't know if you heard our opening question in tonight's program. Someone was asking from the Internet about, is there a varying authority between the Father, Son, and Spirit? And we said, yes, it appears there is. But are they all meeting the criteria of God? God being all-knowing, Jesus. A matter of fact, one of the definitions of God is in 1 Kings chapter 8, verse 39, where it says, God only knows the thoughts of men's hearts. And over through the ministry of Jesus, he knew what people were thinking. And it says,
7: true, God the Father gave that knowledge to him. But doesn't it also, in the day, the hour, not known, not even the angels nor the Son, but only the Father knows the time?
1: Well,
7: that would not make him omnipotent, would it?
1: Say that again. I'm sorry, I didn't catch the question.
7: Okay. In the end of days, I forget the exact scripture where it's at. It said the day and the hour will not be known, angels,
1: Matthew
7: nor
1: 24.
7: The Son, but only the Father.
1: Yeah, well, Jesus knows now. When he was in his earthly state, he wasn't walking around with the cosmos swirling in his brain. He laid aside, that's what Colossians is telling us, when he came to earth, he laid aside great dimensions of his divinity, that he might live as a man among men. When Jesus was a baby, growing up, you know, he wasn't walking around with this. Growing up, you know, he wasn't walking around with this great knowledge in his mind. But that didn't deny that he was God. He had laid aside a lot of that to be a man. That was one of the great miracles of love, the condescension of Jesus.
3: You know, there is a mystery with that. Paul speaks about the mystery of incarnation of Christ, God, becoming a man, and we can't fully grasp that, but we can accept that by faith, because that's what the Word says. Christ was with the Father, he's one with God, he receives worship. There's lots of evidence that points to that.
1: You know, Ed, we've offered a book a little earlier tonight. I really encourage you to get that. It's called The Trinity. Is it biblical? The Trinity, is it biblical? And, you know, I'm just stuck on going with what the Bible says. And I know there are questions, there's valid questions, but when you stack up the evidence for the definitions of who God is, and then the definitions of Jesus, Jesus continually fulfills those.
3: Mm-hmm.
1: There's only one Savior, and it tells us that he is God, and then it calls Jesus the only Savior. And so they keep matching up.
3: And the book again is The Trinity, and to get it, just call the resource number 1-800-835-6747.
1: Matter of fact, we'll take 50% off free tonight.
3: Give you a real good deal.
1: Yeah.
3: All right, Rick.
1: We'll probably have to send you money to take it. Is that how that works?
3: Right. Rick is listening on KPRZ from San Diego, California. Rick, welcome to the program.
8: Yes, thank you for taking my question.
1: And your question.
8: And what it is in Deuteronomy, I'm sorry, I'm new to the Bible, 14, it tells you what you shall eat, what you shall not eat.
1: Yeah, Deuteronomy 14?
8: Yes. And then in Romans 14:14, it says, Paul says, I know I'm convinced by the Lord Jesus that there is nothing unclean of itself.
1: Uh-huh. All right, well,
8: what is the discrepancy there?
1: Yes, well, you read the context, and Paul is not talking about foods being unclean as far as, you know, whether it's a pork or shrimp. Paul was talking about animals that had been sacrificed in pagan temples. See, all through the Roman Empire, Rick, the butcher houses were done in the presence of idols. All of the butchers would butcher in the presence, I'm talking about the Romans and the Greeks, of pagan idols. The Jews had a real problem. They said, how can we eat these meats that have been offered to pagan gods? Because maybe we're supporting what they're doing. And so many Jews were boycotting eating the meat sold in the shambles. Paul talks about don't ask any questions if you buy something in the shambles for conscience sake. So this whole discourse in Romans 14 dealing with he that is weak eats only herbs had nothing to do with clean or unclean meats or vegetarianism. It had to do with eating food that had been offered to idols.
9: Mm-hmm.

0: Okay. Thank you.
1: Thank you very much, Rick.
2: Harry's listening on the internet from Sunrise, Florida. Harry, welcome to the program.
3: Yes, good afternoon, Pastor Ross, Pastor Doug.
1: Yes.
3: I have a question. Is Matthew 24 mixed with future and past events? Because when I read verse 29,
1: yeah,
3: it says that immediately after the tribulation of those days shall the sun be darkened, and the moon shall not give her light, and the stars shall fall from heaven, and the powers of heaven shall be shaken. Did not the sun and the moon darken in, I think, around 1800 or 1900?
1: Yes, there are, when you read Matthew 24, Harry, this is such a deep chapter. It's the discourse of Jesus on signs of several things. He talked about the destruction of Jerusalem. He talked about signs of his coming and the end of the world. And some of these prophecies have a dual application. Many of the events that preceded the destruction of Jerusalem also will happen just before his second coming. Immediately prior to the second coming, you'll see the sun go dark and the moon will turn to blood. The stars will fall from heaven. The heavens will depart as a scroll. But historically, there was a day when the sun went dark. And the stars in 1833, I believe it was, appeared to fall. Mm-hmm. They called it a meteor shower unequal to anything else in history. People thought the stars were falling from heaven. So historically, people have seen these things, and then the moon came up looking like blood after the dark day. Historically, they've seen these things happen over a span of years. But you'll probably see them happen in quick succession before the second coming.
3: Or they will happen again.
4: Just another thought on that tribulation here, and Pastor Doug's mentioning a possible dual application. I think that's correct. On the one hand, you have the tribulation that takes place just before Jesus comes, where the seven last plagues are poured out. But during the Dark Ages, there's a period of time of persecution for those who have been honest to the Word of God. That was a period of tribulation for them.
1: 1260 years of great persecution, mm-hmm. tribulation.
4: And at the ending of that, that's where you had the dark day, that's where the stars from heaven fell in 1833 and so on. So that tribulation could be understood as relating to the end just before Jesus comes, but also during the Dark Ages.
1: That's right.
3: Okay.
1: We have a lesson on the second coming that we mentioned. I think some of the signs that you've mentioned are in there. Ooh, can we get another question in 2 minutes?
4: Oh, let's try. Leon is calling from Los Angeles, listening on the internet. Leon, welcome to the program.
5: Yes, good evening, Pastor Doug and Pastor Ross. I have a quick question.
1: Okay.
5: In 1 John, it talks about, 1 John chapter 5, verse 16 and 17, about there's a sin unto death and there's a sin not unto death.
1: Yes.
5: And then in Romans, it says about the wages of sin is death.
1: Yeah.
5: What is the difference there?
1: Well, the wages of all sin, unrepented of, is death. John is referring to that there is a sin that you, I'm not saying you should pray for it, and that would be the unpardonable sin. Those who have grieved away the Spirit, who have denied the faith, who have, you know, turned their back on the Lord and become enemies of the cross. Sometimes when a person has just hardened their heart against the gospel, there's not much you can do at that point. And so they're dealing with two different issues. Paul is speaking in general terms. All have sinned and come short of the glory. John, I think, is speaking about more specifically those who have committed the unpardonable sin. I hope that helps a little bit, Leon. I had to give you a kind of a crash answer there as we near the end of the program. Good question, though. Listening friends, don't forget to check out the websites. This program can go on much longer if you take advantage of the excellent study resources you'll find at AmazingFacts.org. Also check out the MostAmazingProphecies.com website and listen to some of the videos of the Bible study presentations from Prophecy. 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
10: My father, Gene Wahlberg, goes to a church in Southern California in the Hollywood area, and he told me a story once about a woman that was at the edge of her rope. Her life was falling apart. She was very discouraged. She just had really no reason to live. She was full of sin and all kinds of problems, and she finally decided to take her life. And she was sitting in her living room, and her cat panicked, and her cat jumped and landed on her television remote, and the remote changed the channel, and all of a sudden this woman found herself looking at Pastor Lloyd Ogilvie and his television program, Let God Love You. And as she tuned in and listened, the Lord just reached down from heaven, got a hold of her heart, and said to her, I love you, don't do it. You have a reason to live because Jesus Christ died for you. And this woman responded. She accepted Jesus and her life was saved and her soul was saved. John chapter 3 verse 16 is where Jesus said, For God so loved the world that he gave his only begotten Son, that whoever believes in him should not perish but have everlasting life. You may feel like your life is a mess and you have no hope and you're full of sin and you just don't know which way to turn and you're at the edge of your rope. If you are in that condition, I promise you, God does love you. Jesus said it. He so loved the world, and that includes you. And if you will trust his love, trust his heart, trust what Jesus did on the cross for you, God will lift you up, encourage you, change your life, and give you everlasting life by his grace. God loves you. Jesus promised he does. You have just heard his voice today.
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11: When I was 8 years old, I brought home a 5-foot rattlesnake, and it's gone downhill ever since. Rattlesnakes, sharks, cliff diving, free diving. I wouldn't call myself an adrenaline junkie. I just realized that the closest that I've ever been to being alive is when I'm so close to death. I was raised in the northern mountains of Mexico. I learned English because there was missionary groups that were coming from Colorado and then going to the northern mountains of Mexico. And they were all changed on these short-term mission trips, and they had these unbelievable experiences and their close encounters with God. And I would share their testimony, and I would translate for them. And I was jealous. I was jealous because I didn't have a testimony. I didn't have something like that. I didn't have that life-changing experience, that close encounter with God. I knew He was there. I couldn't understand Him, and I didn't really want anything to do with Him. And part of me wanted Him not to want anything to do with me. I felt like I was unworthy of God's love. I left Mexico to come to college. Once I got to college, I realized how expensive college was. And so in order to pay for college, I became a commercial salmon fisherman in Alaska. And the first time that I stepped on a boat, I knew I was going to be a fisherman for the rest of my life. I met this man in Tennessee, in one of the rivers, and I found out that he had an orphanage in Honduras. And he said, you know, you can come down to Honduras, you can help us put a support video together, and you know, it's like, maybe you can get some college credits out of it. And I said, you know, that'd be great. I would do that. I would love to do that. And so I flew down to Honduras, and one of the conversations that we had during dinner, we were talking about this and that, and somehow I brought up rapture. And they said, well, find us a place in Scripture where it talks about rapture. And I said, it's all over the Bible. They said, is it really, though? So they gave me a DVD that said Amazing Facts, and I remember coming back to America, and I started watching, and it said Amazing Facts Presents, and Doug Batchelor started talking. One of the things that he said is that the word rapture wasn't in Scripture. And that was the first time that I actually heard Pastor Batchelor speak. And then I run into YouTube a video series called Prophecy Code. And I said, oh, this is going to be good, sweet. But it was just torture, because everything I knew was just getting tossed out the window. He was just using Scripture after Scripture to take away everything and all everything that I thought was normal and everything that I knew about the book of Apocalypses. Ever since I've learned scriptural truth and I've seen the light, I feel like there's been a fire rekindled in my heart, and I have this knowledge that I want to share with people. It brings me peace, and I think that it does that for other people we've managed to share with. My name is Andrew. I am a fisherman and a dreamer. I want to thank you for changing my life.

0: Where is God when it hurts? The question is painfully familiar. In every moment when we suffer, we raise our tearful eyes to heaven and ask what all this pain accomplishes. Will warring nations come to peace because the children starve? Not likely. Will all the daily indignities of living without water and without wealth adjust the fairness of the planet? Not on any planet we know. Will sleepless nights and searing pain ensure some future happiness? There are no guarantees. And does God know how much we hurt when bodies ache and hopes fall flat? Because God's children are human beings made of flesh and blood, the Son also became flesh and blood. For only as a human being could he die, and only by dying could he break the power of the devil, who had the power of death. Jesus is God's answer to the riddle of our pain. The one who made the universe came down to walk our roads and eat our food and feel our loss and cry our tears. He stands beside us, with us, on our side. Grace is God's presence in our loneliness. Whoever has the Son has life. Meaning will yet rise from all this broken ground. So stay in grace.
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2: This Day with God, a devotional by Ellen White, September 17th. All men are brothers.

0: All men are brothers. God that made the world and all things therein hath made of one blood all nations of men. Acts chapter 17, verses 24 through 26. God has shown for human beings an infinite depth of love, and yet how far short we fall of appreciating this love. Christ died on the cross of Calvary that sinners might be redeemed from the slavery of sin and placed on vantage ground before God. Think of the wonderful love that the Father revealed in making this sacrifice. It is ours to point those outside the fold to this love, ours to tell sinners what Christ has done for them and what they may become through His transforming grace. We desire that in all that is done, the Lord's name shall be glorified and His cause advanced. Never was there a time when wise generalship was so much needed as at the present time. Human prejudice is not of God. To be guided by impulse is very dangerous. Human impulse is a poor commodity and cannot take the place of sanctified reason. The Lord Jesus is looking upon every soul with intense interest. He has declared that the spiritual character of His church is to be carefully maintained. The church is in the world and is to do a work for the world, but the doors of the church are not to be open to worldliness. Every plant which my heavenly Father hath not planted shall be rooted up. Matthew chapter 15, verse 13. The church must be strictly guarded. Its sacred character must be demonstrated to the world. Ye are God's husbandry. Ye are God's building. 1 Corinthians chapter 3, verse 9. Work out your own salvation with fear and trembling, for it is God which worketh in you, both to will and to do of His good pleasure. Philippians chapter 2, verses 12 and 13. Today the truth is to be proclaimed to all nations and kindreds and tongues and peoples. Christ desires us to labor in a way that will not arouse prejudice, for when prejudice is aroused, some are cut off from hearing the truth. We are still in this world where these barriers exist, and we must work in a way that will enable us to reach all classes. Let not the present obstructions worry you and destroy your faith and confidence in God. This Day with God, September 17th.
1: I encourage you to be ye doers of the word and not hearers only. Thank you for listening, and be sure to join us tomorrow for your daily devotional reading.

0: Amazing facts change lives.
1: I felt like I was receiving some angel messages in around my son's death. My son Jesse was just 31 years old, so I didn't expect him to die before I did. But in November of 2009, we decided to have Thanksgiving with him, and when we normally go to a family to have Thanksgiving. I didn't know that was going to be the very last time that I would see my son alive. And in April of 2010, I was urged to call him on the day that he died. I didn't make that call. I was too busy. I thought I had till the next morning to call him. And it turns out that I didn't. And then my husband's father was passing away in a nursing home. Slowly. Not eating, taking his medicine. Just wasting away.
2: We were putting out Amazing Facts Bible study guides. And we had sent out cards. And we had this card. But when I knocked on Sue and Kirk's door, by mistake.
3: And we were convinced that this was the right house, and it obviously turned out to our surprise to be the wrong house.
4: When they came by, we weren't expecting them. They told me about these pamphlets, these amazing facts that explain their doctrine.
3: Well, to our surprise, when they entered the door, the gentleman, when he saw what we were doing, he said, well, we would like to take these studies.
4: Anything about the Lord that increases my faith is always open.
1: These lessons came at a time when we didn't know we were searching. We didn't know what we needed. We were just hurting from the grief that we'd been through. When I saw the studies by Amazing Facts about the Sabbath, it struck a chord with me because I remembered when I had talked to my mother as a child about the Sabbath, about seeing that truth when I was only 8 years old and asking her why we didn't honor the Sabbath day. And she told me that it was just not the way that they did things. Well, that wasn't a good enough expression, a good enough explanation. There was no scriptural basis for what she told me. She just said to forget it. And I went through all of the studies that we had gotten, and I wanted more. So I decided that, well, if they put out these Amazing Facts Bible studies, there must be something online about them. So I decided to check it out. I went on the computer to Amazing Facts, and it said it right down at the bottom of the Bible studies, amazingfacts.org. Checked it out, and there was free Bible studies there. It was the very same ones that we had been studying. After finding the Amazing Facts Bible studies online, and I did them all, I think there were 27, 28 Bible studies, I felt like I was finally seeing the truth after all these years. We ordered the Amazing Facts DVDs, like The Cosmic Conflict and The Final Events, Prophecy Foundations, and different materials like that. Went through them, enjoyed all of them, and they impacted our lives even more.
5: Well, I worked at the post office. I knew Kirk and Sue for a very long time, and I wasn't allowed to talk to anyone about the Bible and Bible studies and things like that because they told us not to. But anyway, when Sue came in and talked about it, she talked about the Sabbath, and I told her, I said, well, Sue, I go to church on Saturday.
1: So I invited myself. She was excited, of course, to have me go. Husband and I both started going that very next Sabbath. And it wasn't but just 4 months after that we were baptized in this church. And it felt like the most glorious experience I could have ever had.
3: The thing that touches my heart the most is Merwin and I have been doing this for, the last year and a half or 2 years. And Sue is not the only one that has responded to Amazing Facts. We've had several others that have responded and have been baptized. So this is what really makes it exciting. There's times it's discouraging, but the bottom line is every time you see somebody in the water being baptized, it's a thrill.
1: I know that Jesus loves me. After all of the tragedy that I've been through, he made sure that the two men came and brought the Amazing Facts Bible studies to me and my husband. My life will never be the same. It is forever changed, and I am forever part of the family of God.
6: Through the inspired word of God, this is your daily devotional reading.
7: Our Daily Bread, September 17th. Christ has given to every man his work.

Christ has given to every man his work. Let your light so shine before men, that they may see your good works and glorify your Father which is in heaven. Matthew chapter 5, verse 16. Christ said, No man knoweth the Son but the Father, neither knoweth any man the Father save the Son, and to he to whomsoever the Son will reveal him. Matthew chapter 11, verse 27. Oh, how dimly the exalted work of the Son of God is comprehended. He held the salvation of the world in his hands. The commission given to the apostles is also given to his followers in this age. Repentance and remission of sins should be preached in his name among all nations, beginning at Jerusalem. Luke chapter 24, verse 47. Our Savior has all power in heaven and in earth. Matthew chapter 28, verse 18. And this power is promised unto us. Ye shall receive power after that the Holy Ghost is come upon you, and ye shall be witnesses unto me, both in Jerusalem, and in all Judea, and in Samaria, and unto the uttermost part of the earth. Acts chapter 1, verse 8. Even though a church may be composed of poor and uneducated and unknown persons, yet, if they are believing, praying members, their influence will be felt for time and for eternity. If they go forth in simple faith, relying upon the promises of the Word of God, they may accomplish great good. If they let their light shine, Christ is glorified in them, and the interests of His kingdom are advanced. If they have a sense of their individual accountability to God, they will seek for opportunities to work and will shine as lights in the world. They will be examples of sincerity and of zealous fervor in working out God's plan for the salvation of souls. The poor, the unlearned, if they choose, may become students in the school of Christ, and He will teach them the true wisdom. The life of meek, childlike trust, of true piety, true religion will be effective in its influence upon others. Persons who are highly educated are likely to depend more upon their book knowledge than upon God. Often they do not seek a knowledge of God's ways by wrestling earnestly with Him in secret prayer, laying hold upon the promises of God by faith. Those who have received the heavenly unction will go forth with a Christ-like spirit. Seeking an opportunity to engage others in conversation and to reveal to them the knowledge of God and of Jesus Christ whom He has sent, whom to know is life eternal. They will become living epistles, revealing the light of the world to mankind. Christ has given to every man his work. Mark chapter 13, verse 34. He expects every man to do his work with fidelity. High and low, rich and poor, all have a work to do for the Master. Everyone is called to action, but if you do not obey the voice of the Lord, if you do not do His appointed work in firm reliance upon Christ as your sufficiency, if you do not follow His example, unfaithful, slothful servant will be registered against your name. Unless the light which has been given you is communicated to others, unless you let your light shine, it will go out in darkness, and your soul will be left in awful peril. God speaks to everyone who knows the truth. Let your light so shine before men that they may see your good works and glorify your Father which is in heaven. Matthew chapter 5, verse 16. Communicate the knowledge of the truth to others. This is God's plan to enlighten the world. If you do not stand in your allotted place, if you do not let your light shine, you will

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1: I encourage you to be ye doers of the word and not hearers only. Thank you for listening, and be sure to join us tomorrow for your daily devotional reading.

infant, O come ye, to Bethlehem. But we are not all joyful, and we are not all faithful. Triumphant is a claim that stays a year or two or ten away. We've lost the cadence in our rhyme. We've lost the ones we love to time or dimming memory or disease. 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Yet still we tread with hopes that cling. We murmur faith and barely sing. On each hard day, through each dark night, there is a God who makes things right. O come, ye worried and undone. O come, ye who have often run. O come, ye broken and confused. O come, ye bullied and abused. O come, when sin requires grace. 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So stay in grace.

0: Amazing facts change lives.
1: I grew up here in New York City, I guess dealing with all the temptations that you would have in a big city. Everything that you could imagine that you could run into, drugs, crime, was always here. When I was at a young age, I actually got into trouble with the law, and my only out was to join the military at the time in order to not do time. So I left New York and traveled the world a little bit while I was in the military. Eventually, I came back. Having grown up as a hip-hop kid, I eventually found myself working in the music business, actually. I worked at a couple of major radio stations, hip-hop, reggae. I was at all the big reggae shows working them. No matter what I did to try and satisfy myself, nothing really worked. I remember I used to play at this one club in Manhattan. We used to play there every Friday night. So I came home one Saturday morning after leaving the club, and I turned on the video channel like I usually do. So it was this guy in the video channel talking, and he was definitely out of place, but the things that he was saying just totally amazed me. I had never heard anyone speak about the Bible like this before. So I started coming home early on Saturday mornings just to catch this show. I found the things that he was saying absolutely amazing, to the point where it literally made me stop and start to think about how I was living my life. So I found that all of these things that I had been doing to try and find happiness were actually not making me happy at all, but were really just leaving me empty inside. When I started reading the Bible and it started to make sense, I started to make changes. I even tried to keep the Sabbath, which I failed at miserably. So I was actually invited by Amazing Facts to go to see a live series at one of the local churches. But after going the first night, I ended up going another night and another night. I stayed for the entire series. That was the day I made a decision that changed the rest of my life forever. I gave my life to Christ, and everything was different after that. I made a decision to give up the music business, stop hanging out at all of the clubs. I made a decision that was eternal for me and for my family. I started going to church. I got a position in church where I was actually in charge of the personal ministries department. And the same Amazing Facts studies that changed my life, I actually got to share them with people and sit down with them and tell them about Jesus.

was that string around your finger? Because you so much wanted to remember something that you didn't trust your ordinary powers. Or you wrote it on a note and taped it to your door. Or set 3 alarms so you didn't miss the time. We know how easily we forget even big, important things that undergird our lives. The faithful love of a committed spouse. Our need to play with children. The gratitude for those who cherish us and tell us so. And the grace of God. That's why we must remind each other every time we can about the love that saves us. How good the gospel really is. Why there's great evidence for confidence about the future. Without such frequent daily calls to grace, we slide back into old and useless habits, thinking we must work our way into His love. But now in Christ Jesus, you who once were far off have been brought near by the blood of Christ. We need reminders of God's love, for we can never hear good news too often. Grace is the best thing to remember. So stay in it.

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1: There's a lot of people in this world who really want to go to heaven, but they just feel like they're not worthy. They're just not good enough. They just don't think they'll ever make it. Well, if you feel that way, I've got good news for you. It's only those who know that they're unworthy that are going to heaven. There's a Bible verse about this, and it's in 1 Timothy chapter 1, verse 15. These are the words of the Apostle Paul, and this is what he said. This is a faithful saying, and worthy, the saying is worthy, of all acceptance, that Christ Jesus came into the world to save sinners, of whom I am chief. Paul was a sinner. For a while he thought he was worthy, but then he realized he wasn't. Before he became a Christian, he actually hated Jesus. He didn't believe that he was the Messiah. He went to war against the church. He actually put Christians to death. And he blasphemed the name of God, the name of Jesus Christ, his son. And yet the Lord still loved him. And God made a move on him and eventually turned him around and changed his life by his grace. And Paul, unworthy as he was, as a transformed Christian, eventually wrote most of the New Testament. And he learned the truth that it's those who know that they're unworthy, they're the ones that Jesus Christ can save. Again, 1 Timothy chapter 1, verse 15, Paul said, this is a faithful saying, and it is worthy of all acceptance, that Jesus Christ came into the world to save sinners, of whom I am chief. That's the good news of God's word. You are not worthy, but Jesus is worthy, and he can still save you by his grace. That is his voice to you today.
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1: The prophecies about the first coming of the Messiah, they did not accept him, they did not receive him. 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
1: Now, today we're going to be talking about the Second Coming. And the title of the message is Second Coming or Second Chance. Now, I like history. And I was especially interested when I studied some of the great explorers. And I think about one by the name of Hernando Cortez, who, and I'm not condoning what he did, but it is still interesting to note that Cortez was able to virtually overpower and conquer a nation of roughly 2 million Aztecs with approximately 600 Spanish soldiers. How was he able to do that? Any general would want to know. Well, in essence, what he did is he learned about the prophecies that the Aztecs had about this light-skinned, bearded god that would come from across the ocean, and he would come in the clouds, and his name was Quetzalcoatl. It was the Aztec god. And the Aztecs had these ambiguous, vague prophecies about this light-skinned, bearded god. And when the first natives saw the Spanish galleons coming across the ocean on a cloudy day with their billowy sails, it looked like they were coming in the clouds. And then they got off the ships and they were riding these creatures they'd never seen before called horses. And they had cannons and these muskets. They seemed supernatural in power. And he was able, because he could impersonate their god, and because they did not even understand their own prophecies, he could, for practical purposes, march into the capital, which is now modern Mexico City. He took Montezuma captive, ultimately killed him after he filled the room with gold. He plundered the treasures and made him confess Christianity. But the reason that the nation fell was he was able to impersonate their god. Now, I think the devil is going to use the same tactics in the last days. Now, why is this a crucial thing to understand? When Jesus came the first time, because the church, his own people, did not understand the prophecies about the first coming of the Messiah, they did not accept him, they did not receive him. Is it possible the church is going to make the same mistake again? Could it be that because the church does not understand the prophecies regarding the second coming, that they will not be ready for him when he comes again? It's interesting, when Jesus came the first time, the prophecies that dealt with Christ's second coming, they applied to the first coming. The ones that talk about Christ coming with a roar and in power and majesty, they thought the Messiah would come that way and overwhelm the enemy, the Romans. And the prophecies about Christ coming quietly and meekly that should have been the first coming, now people are applying to the second coming, when he's going to come with a roar and a shout and a trumpet. If you want to understand something about how Christ is coming back, you can look at how he came the first time and how he ascended to heaven. Acts chapter 1, verse 11. You remember when Jesus was ascending to heaven, he told the disciples that he would come back the way he left. You remember the angel said, "This same Jesus, which is taken up from you into heaven, shall so come back in the same manner as you have seen him go into heaven." Now I want you to notice it says it's going to be the same Jesus. He left, he was real. He's coming, he's real. He left, they saw him. When he comes, we'll see him. He left in the clouds, he's coming in the clouds. And so we don't have to guess about how he's coming back. The Bible is exceedingly clear. Now I'm going to look at a minimum of 7 points where we can look at the evidence to see that the second coming of Jesus is not going to be a secret. First of all, the word rapture, which you don't really find in the Bible, means to be taken away with power. And I do believe that the saints will be caught up. So you could say, technically, I believe in the rapture. It says, we'll be caught up to meet the Lord in the air. That's technically a rapture. I guess you could say, Elijah was caught up, and Enoch was caught up. But the secret rapture, and the idea that life goes on here on earth because others are left behind for another 7 years, is not biblical. Let's look at some of the evidence in the Bible, first of all, that it is not a secret when Jesus comes. First of all, there's going to be an abundance of audible evidence. You will hear when Jesus comes. Matthew 24, verse 31. He will send his angels with a great sound of a trumpet, and they'll gather together his elect from the four winds, from one end of heaven to the other. 1 Corinthians 15, 52, speaking of the second coming, in a moment, in the twinkling of an eye at the last trump, it's going to be a trumpet, for the trumpet will sound. 1 Thessalonians 4, 16, for the Lord himself will descend from heaven with a shout, there'll be a shout, the voice of the archangel, with the trumpet of God. Again, a trumpet. Is it going to be quiet? Is it a secret? Psalm 50, verse 3. You know, first part of the video I watched, people are riding in their cars, they're on the airplane, and poof, folks just disappear. Is it going to be poof? Or is it going to be a climatic crescendo? Our God shall come and shall not keep silent. A fire will devour before him, and it will be very tempestuous all around him. Jeremiah 24, 25, verse 30 sounds like it's a lion when the Lord comes. The Lord shall roar from on high. He will utter his voice from his holy habitation. He shall mightily roar upon his habitation. And then Revelation 16, verse 18. There were noises, speaking of the second coming, and thunderings and lightnings. Now, the Bible incorporates everything they had back then that was loud. A lion's roar, a trumpet blast, the sound of a tempest, a storm, a lightning, thunder. They didn't have rock and roll PA systems. That was the loudest thing that they had back then. And that's what they used. Those are the terms they employed to describe it is going to be something everybody's going to hear. Second point I want you to notice, it says the evidence is going to be visible. Revelation chapter 1 verse 7, you can jot some of these down. Behold, he's coming with the clouds, and every eye will see him. Now people always ask the question, Doug, on a round world, how can every eye see him? It never says every eye will see him simultaneously. It means that when he comes, they'll see him. When will you see him? When he gets to you. As he goes around the circle of the earth and he raptures up the saints. We are caught up to meet the Lord in the air, but it's not a secret, and life does not go on behind us after Jesus comes. I'll illustrate as we go. Every eye will see him. Matthew 24, verse 30. Then the sign of the Son of Man will appear in the heavens, and all the tribes of the earth will mourn, and they will see. Now it's not only talking about the saved. Those who are mourning because they're not ready will see. Did you catch that? In the left behind scenario, the lost do not see. It just, poof, they disappear. Here it says, they will see the Son of Man coming in the clouds of heaven with power and great glory. So here it says that his angels are gathering the elect, the righteous see. And here it says, those that are mourning, that are lost, they see. Number three, there's going to be physical evidence. There's auditory, there's visual, there's physical. It will appeal to every one of your senses. Isaiah chapter 24, verse 19 and 20. What happens to the world when Jesus comes? The earth is violently broken. The earth is split open. The earth is shaken exceedingly. The earth will reel to and fro like a drunkard and shall totter like a hut. You think someone have to tap you on the shoulder and say, did you feel that? Revelation 16, verse 18. There is a great earthquake, such a mighty earthquake as has not occurred since men were on the earth. That big earthquake that they had in India, that wasn't the big one. The one they had in Southern California or San Francisco, those were not the big one. The big one is still future. There's going to be a big one. Revelation verse 14, chapter 6, verse 14, this is the big one. Then the sky receded as a scroll when it is rolled up, and every mountain and island were moved out of its place. That's the big one. Every mountain is moved. Every island swallowed up. That's the big one. Physical evidence. Number four, there'll be supernatural evidence when Jesus comes. John 6, verse 40. For my Father's will is that everyone who looks to the Son and believes in him shall have eternal life, and I will raise him up in the last day. Now the last day is when the Lord comes, the big judgment day. There's a resurrection when Jesus comes. Notice 1 Corinthians 15, verse 22 and 23. Jesus says, "For in Adam all die, even so in Christ all shall be made alive." When is that going to happen? Each one in his own order. Here's the order. Christ the firstfruits, afterward those that are Christ's at his coming. The resurrection of the righteous is at the coming of Jesus. So do you think when all the graves around the world are popping open, it's going to be a secret? 1 Thessalonians 4:16. Notice what else is happening in connection with this resurrection. For the Lord himself will descend from heaven with a shout, the voice of the archangel, the trump of God, notice, and the dead in Christ will rise first. This first resurrection is when the dead in Christ rise. Then we who are alive and remain shall be caught up, there's the rapture, together with them in the clouds to meet the Lord in the air, so shall we ever be with the Lord. So we're caught up to meet the Lord in the air when he comes. Everybody's going to know that. There's going to be recompense evidence. Sort of rhymes. What do you mean by that, Doug? Here's some scriptures. People get their rewards when Jesus comes. They receive their recompense for the things done. Revelation 22, verse 12. Behold, I'm coming quickly, and my reward is with me to give to anyone according to his work. Matthew 16, 27. For the Son of Man will come in the glory of his Father with all his angels, and then he'll reward everyone according to his works. Now stay with me. I need you to do a little deductive reasoning with me. If according to this left behind scenario, the secret rapture scenario, life still goes on here on earth for 7 years after the saints are raptured, then people are not really getting their rewards when Jesus comes, because there are folks who get a second chance to repent during that 7 year period. So how can it be true that when the Lord comes and the saints are caught up, everybody's getting their reward? There's a whole lot of people that still aren't getting the rewards yet because they're given another 7 years to decide. This is a very dangerous teaching that people get a second chance. The second coming is it. There is no second chance beyond that. Sixth point is there's going to be astronomical evidence when Jesus comes. It is not a secret. Here are some scriptures that bear that out. Isaiah 24, verse 23. Then the moon will be disgraced, speaking of the second coming, and the sun will be ashamed. A lot of the prophets said the same thing. Joel chapter 2, verse 10. The heavens tremble, the sun and the moon grow dark, the stars diminish their brightness. Amos 8, verse 9. And it shall come to pass in that day, says the Lord God, I will make the sun go down at noon and darken the earth in broad daylight. Matthew 24, verse 29. Immediately after the tribulation of those days, the sun will be darkened and the moon will not give its light, the stars will fall from heaven, and the powers of heaven will be shaken. Now, not only have these things happened, here's a footnote, some of these things have happened historically that are a historic fulfillment of prophecy. But when you read Revelation, I think you'll agree, these things happen in quick succession at the second coming. The astronomical bodies are in turmoil at the second coming. And again, Revelation 6, verse 12 to 14. Notice what it says. The sun became black as sackcloth of hair, the moon became like blood, and the stars of heaven fell to the earth as a fig tree drops its late figs when it's shaken by a mighty wind. The sky recedes as a scroll when it's rolled up. I haven't seen that one yet, have you? The heavens are going away as a scroll. Why? Making room for the coming of Christ through the corridors of the cosmos. So, will you read about that in the paper the next day? I don't think so. Number 7, there is going to be emotional evidence when Jesus comes. What do I mean by that? Luke chapter 21, verse 26 and 27. Men's hearts failing them from fear and the expectation of those things that are coming on the earth. For the powers of heaven are shaken. There's that astronomical evidence again. And they'll see, there's that visual evidence again, the Son of Man coming in a cloud with power and great glory. Emotional distress. Isaiah 25, verse 9. Not for everybody, some are emotionally thrilled. And it will be said in that day, the righteous will declare, Behold, this is our God. We have waited for him, and he will save us. This is the Lord. We have waited for Him and we will be glad and rejoice in His salvation. You will have an incredible paradox across the world of two diametric opposite emotions. There will be abject terror and remorse and fear, people's hearts failing. Then you'll have people thrilled with unutterable joy and rejoicing and happiness. Nobody's going to have to send you a card in the mail and say, "Did you hear about the second coming?" Everything the Bible is telling us, and what the church believed for 1500 years, is that the second coming of Jesus is the most outstanding, incredible, supernatural event. The second coming scenario of a secret rapture is not biblical. Wait, but someone's going to say, "Doug, what about that passage that says, one is taken and one is left?" Turn with me in your Bibles to this familiar scripture, Luke chapter 17. I'm going to read this with you. Luke chapter 17, verses 34 to 36, and it will also be on your screen. Jesus, speaking of the second coming, says, "I tell you, in that day, there will be two men in one bed. The one will be taken, the other left." Now Luke adds that, and Matthew leads out that one aspect. "Two women grinding together, one will be taken and the other left. Two men in the field, one will be taken, the other left." What does this mean, Doug? Obviously this means that there'll be two women, and one day they're baking bread together, and poof, one of them disappears and goes on to glory. The other one is left behind. Left behind. And that's where the title of the book comes from. Left behind, here in the world. The one taken is saved. The one left behind has to go on through the tribulation 7 years. Is that what that means? Follow me. Jesus is using three symbols here that are very clear. Two women. What is a woman a symbol of in the Bible? A church. A woman grinding. What is the bread biblically? What's a symbol for? You got two kinds of women working with the Word of God. One is true, one is false. Outwardly doing the same things, the Bible says that there are two roads. The road to everlasting life and the road to destruction. How many women in Revelation? Two women. The true and the false. Oh, one has daughters, but there's two primary roads, two directions, two masters, two choices, life or death. And when it says one is taken and one is left, it's not saying that the one is left behind to flourish. It's saying that there are two kinds of churches when Jesus comes. One is going to be punished and one is going to be accepted. Two men sleeping in a bed. What is sleep a symbol of biblically? Jesus said, "Our friend Lazarus sleepeth." How many kinds of people are asleep in death right now? Two. The Bible says there's two resurrections. Jesus says the hour is coming which all are in the graves will hear His voice. They that have done good shall come forth unto the resurrection of life. They that have done evil, the resurrection of destruction or damnation. There are two resurrections. When Jesus descends, the dead in Christ rise first. Wherever you've got a first, somewhere you've got a what? You've got a second. And so these two men sleeping in the bed, one is taken, one is left. It's talking about, there's two categories. Two men working in the field. Now Jesus said in that parable, the field is the world. And there are two kinds of people out working in the mission field. You've got the true gospel and you've got the counterfeit. And all the Lord is doing here is saying outwardly in the religious world, you've got two categories. And there's the true and the false. There'll be two kinds of people when the Lord comes. They're all going to say, "Lord, Lord." To one group, He'll declare, "I don't know you." "Oh, but we were out in the mission field. We taught in the streets. We worked. We cast out devils." He'll say, "I don't know you." You see, when He says two women baking bread, that's a very vivid biblical symbol for two churches professedly working with the Word. One is true, one is false. Two people sleeping in death, awaiting the second coming. So you got the church alive, the church dead. Then you get the church working, two men working in a field. It has nothing to do with people going poof and disappearing. Now, if you have doubts about that, if you read on, I just read to you Luke chapter 17, verse 34 to 36. If you read in verse 37, the disciples come to Jesus and they say, "Where, Lord?" One is taken, one is left, one is taken, one is left. And then they say, "Where, Lord?" The implication is, where are they taken? How does the Lord respond? "Wherever the body is, there the eagles," and that word eagles there means vultures, "will be gathered together. The one who is taken away in judgment." Think like the Bible writers. The children of Israel were allowed to stay in the promised land. Judah was honoring God and he let them stay, the Assyrians took away the 10 tribes. When the children of Judah stopped being faithful, Nebuchadnezzar came and took them out of the promised land. It was a sign of judgment. And if that's not sufficient for you, the Bible says, Matthew 24, Jesus speaking of the flood, "For as in the days that were before the flood, they were eating and drinking, marrying and giving in marriage, until the day Noah entered the ark, and they did not know," speaking of the wicked, "until the flood came and took them all away, so also will it be at the coming of the Son of Man." Now, those that are taken, is that good or bad? It means they're taken away in judgment. The redeemed are left behind to flourish. What about all those passages where the Bible says that Jesus is coming as a thief? And obviously that means it's a secret. Does it mean that? Look in your Bible, 2 Peter chapter 3, verse 10. The Bible does say Jesus is coming as a thief. I have no problem with that. 2 Peter chapter 3, verse 10, you read, "But the day of the Lord will come as a thief in the night." And I always think it's interesting when I hear some of the ministers who embrace this left behind scenario, when they talk about the second coming, if they use this scripture, they stop right there. They say, "The day of the Lord will come as a thief in the night," and they stop. If you keep reading, it becomes exceedingly clear that people who are left behind are not going on with a normal life. They've got to be dead. Notice here, "The day of the Lord will come as a thief in the night, in the which the heavens will pass away with a great noise, and the elements will melt with fervent heat, and the earth and the works in it will be burned up." And you read on in that same passage again, it says, "All things will be dissolved." What kind of people ought we to be? When the Lord comes as a thief, does life go on here on earth for those that are left behind? No. It says that they're destroyed by the brightness of his coming. You know, it's not supposed to be a thief for you and me. You can look in 1 Thessalonians chapter 5, verse 4. This is a repeat of the scripture reading that Timothy read. It says, "But you, brethren, are not in darkness, that day should overtake you as a thief." Now, what does it mean when it says a thief? Jesus tells a parable about if you want to rob the goods of a mighty man, you must catch him by surprise and bind him if you want to plunder his house. You remember that parable. The concept of the thief is it's surprise in timing. But when it happens, it's not a surprise. If someone breaks into your house, it might wake you up and you'd be stunned. But when they're tying you up, you're not going to be going, "Hey, I wonder what's happening." You're going to know it's going to be going, "Hey, I wonder what's happening." You're going to know very well you're being robbed. You're going to know what's going on.

0: that no man deceives you. Matthew chapter 24, verse 4, 5, 23, 24. For many will come in my name, saying, I am Christ, and deceive many. And then if anyone says to you, look, here is Christ, or there, do not believe it. For false Christs and false prophets will rise and show great signs and wonders to deceive, if possible, the very elect. Paul says in 2 Corinthians 11, 14, for Satan himself can be transformed into an angel of light. You know, when Enoch was translated, you could say he was raptured. How many in the world were caught up? One. And I wouldn't be surprised if in the last days the devil doesn't make it appear as a couple of people have disappeared. Creates a false secret rapture, and it is so few that it shakes everybody up. That's just something I've considered before. I mean, the devil can manufacture that kind of an illusion. A few people suddenly disappeared. You know, they got those folks in the devil's triangle that all disappeared, and to this day they don't know where a whole squadron went and other ships. He can create the illusion that people have just disappeared around the world, and maybe some will indeed disappear. Maybe they'll be killed. I don't know. But what that does is it sets the stage for Satan to impersonate Jesus, because they're expecting Christ to come and the millennium to be here on earth, aren't they? You see what that's doing? And the whole world can be set up for a great delusion. That's why, friends, it is so crucial for us to not only know Jesus is coming. No man knows the day and the hour. Christ said, I will come again. And I believe that. That's good enough for me. Amen? He came the first time. I believe he's going to come the second. But we don't know exactly when he's coming. But I think we need to know something about how he's coming. That's why we need to study to show ourselves approved. Or we could be left behind, but we won't be alive. We'll be left behind, lost, and dead during that 1,000 years, friends.
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0: Friends, the Old Testament foretold that God would send his Son to come the first time as the world's sacrifice and Savior. 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This will be the climax of Earth's history. 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

Let's start before I was born. My mother was 8.5 months pregnant with me, and my father, whom I never knew, took a butcher knife to her and threatened to harm her, kill her. My religious background, I was Catholic. The priest, when he would get up and give a sermon, it would be maybe one little scripture out of a text and built a whole scenario around it, so we really weren't learning anything. My mom remarried when I was about 5 years old, just out of the second grade, going into the third grade when the physical abuse started from my stepfather, especially the man in my life that came through my life. Even after that, it became hard to trust. There's got to be more to life than what's going on. The question is, where is God? I was missing something that I needed, and I needed it desperately already. And I said, God, you know, I am so tired of searching, so tired. I need the truth. I need your truth, the truth, not what anybody else says is the truth, but your truth, God. And I need it now. My friend and I, we were browsing at a bookstore. I was finding different DVDs that were on the shelf, and I found this one that was The Final Events by Amazing Facts and Doug Batchelor. With Pastor Doug and the way he taught, I loved the fact that he didn't preach to you. He talked to you. His method was question and answer, and so the questions that he would pose were questions I would have asked anyway. But then he came and gave answers strictly right from the Bible. They were not his answers or thought what he thought the answer should be. He pulled scripture out, scripture from scripture to scripture, and showed you how the Bible explains itself. It's hard to explain how much it has helped me to grow. For me, it has been the journey of knowing that God loves me no matter what. But also, it's been very important because on understanding the Bible, I understand too that forgiveness is a really central part of our life, and in order to let the fear go away, I have to forgive. I have to forgive my father for what he did. I have to forgive my stepfather for what he did, and I have to forgive myself for holding on. If I hadn't found Doug Batchelor, I don't know if I'd be here. That warmth that he has, that deep feeling, that desire that he has for people to know God, I think that resonates with me, and that's why I find Amazing Facts amazing. I found a brochure that was the Revelation seminar coming up from the church that it was. I didn't realize where it was going to be, but I said, I got to go to this. And I walked through the doors, and I looked around, and I said, thank you, God, I'm home. I have finally come home. Sorry. It was important to finally know the truth. My name is Julia.

A billion Christmas cards will picture them. These magi, wise men from the east with camels, sand, and one bright star. They traveled once to find a child. We travel now to share our gadgets, eat too well, and put the fading year behind us. But theirs was not a trip. It was a quest, a deep displacement of their lives because they guessed the child they sought would heal their wounds, relight their skies, upend what they had previously called lies. They staked their reputations, privileges, and wealth on finding one whose value system overturns the world. He is the source of your life in Christ Jesus, who became for us wisdom from God and righteousness and sanctification and redemption. And they bowed down and worshiped him. Praise was the real gift they brought, for no one ever outgives grace. Be wise this Christmas, even if you never move a mile, and stay in grace.

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1: Revelation chapter 7, verse 3 says that it is the servants of our God who will finally be sealed in their foreheads. I heard a story about a black man back in the old days of slavery, a big man who was being auctioned off to the highest bidder. And he was defiant, and he stood up in front of this crowd and he said, "I won't work. I just won't work." And the bidding went on, and there was a wealthy white man that won the bid. And when he took the slave and said, "You're my slave, you're mine," then he said to him, "I won't work." The big man said, "I won't work." So then he took him home, took him to this big plantation, and outside of his mansion, he had another nice little house. And the wealthy white man said to the black man, he said, "This is going to be your house." And the man looked at him like, "What are you talking about?" And then he said, "You see this garden, this plot of ground right here? This is going to be where you can grow your own food." And the man just looked at him, and he was just completely mystified. And then the white man looked at him, and he said, "Let me tell you something." He said, I didn't buy you to make you a slave. He said, "I bought you to set you free." And when the big black man heard that, he just was so moved that he fell down on his knees and he grabbed the white man's legs and he said, Master, I will serve you forever." Revelation chapter 7, verse 3 says that it is the servants of our God who will be sealed in their foreheads. And those servants love Jesus and want to follow him because of what he's done for us on the cross. You have just heard his voice.
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passage of the eighth psalm, psalm number 8, which reads as follows. O Lord, our Lord, how excellent is thy name in all the earth, who has set thy glory above the heavens.

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1: My name is Dan, and I was born in Massachusetts and went to nursing school in Massachusetts and college in Maine, Portland, Maine, St. Joseph's College, and worked as an RN since I was 21. In the late 80s, I was in Houston, Texas, and I was a vice president of Katy Community Hospital. And I, at the time, was a Christian and had faith in God, and I felt one night in prayer that He gave me this inspiration to start the world's first hospital for the research and treatment for AIDS. And we had probably 600 patients diagnosed in the Houston area at that time. And pretty much every month that doubled. And within a few months we had 6,000 and then 12,000. All of our patients died in 6 months to 12 months at that time. When the patient died, we would put a rose in the bed and not fill the bed for 24 hours. And weekly, we would have memorial services where we'd go through who died in the past week and have a moment of silence for each one. And so I was actually in my office crying, because we had had about 440 patients that had died.

0: And at that point, and according to my theology, had died lost. And not only lost, but I was taught we're burning in hell forever and ever. And not just burning in hell, but they don't burn up. They're just in agony and pain 24/7 for all eternity. And I just could no longer embrace a God that would do that. But I still continued going forward until I came out one evening and I put on my Dish Network, and then I heard Pastor Doug talking about the state of the dead, that they sleep until Jesus comes back, until the resurrection.
1: So the idea that people die and go right to heaven and get immortality before the resurrection is not what the Bible teaches.
0: I got up, went to the internet, and right away I found something on the state of the dead and amazing facts. And that was something, that was my hook. Pastor Doug had the state of the dead sleeping until the Lord returned. So I was truly amazed at his cut, his angle, where he would go. And he made things so clear, so obvious. I think he came closer to describing what the Bible says. And where I'm coming from, nothing matters to me now if I can't see it in the Bible for myself. I want to see it in the Bible. My name is Dan. Thank you for changing my life.
2: So what is love? But a way of knowing that the universe is not the random, unconfigured emptiness that made us feel lonely. And what is grace? But a way of seeing all of it, the little joys, the grand exhilarations, the trusting friendships we form, as part of one great plan unfolding for our good. Grace didn't start when we discovered it. When we were suddenly aware we needed hope and freedom, when the crushing weight of our mistakes was taken off our backs. God's deep and saving care for each of us was just as true when we were blind to it, and when our arrogance declared we were the masters of our fate. In all those long and desperate nights we fought with life and tried to force the future to our will, God still was compassionate and merciful, slow to get angry, and filled with unfailing love. The arc of all we know is toward the love that will not let us go. Behind each moment, in each day, through all the setbacks and successes, grace has been preparing us for joy, for peace, for trusting love. Why wait another hour to let your life align again with all that Christ is doing? I am the one who is, who always was, and who is still to come, he says. Receive the grace that always has been there for you.

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1: In Luke chapter 13, verse 3, Jesus said that unless you repent, you will perish. I remember years ago, before I became a Christian, I was out fishing with a buddy of mine. We were trout fishermen, avid fishermen, and we were way up in the mountains, and we looked up on the side of this hill, and there was a big rock up there, and somebody had gone up there with a spray gun and sprayed three words, repent or perish, on the face of that rock. And I remember looking up and seeing that, and that was one of the seeds that God planted in my heart that eventually led me to the foot of the cross and to accept Jesus Christ as my personal Savior. Jesus is very clear in the Bible. In Luke chapter 13, verse 3, He said, unless you repent, you shall perish. God has a very clear message for us. We cannot say that we believe in Jesus and really live the Christian life and be real Christians unless we first choose to turn away from sin. That's what repent means. It means to turn away from sin. And the real reason why we should do that is because we see the love of Jesus Christ and what He did for us on the cross. We see that He suffered for our sins, that our sins hurt Him. They hurt His head and they hurt His heart. They separated Him from His Father so that He could be united with us. Repent or perish. This is a very clear message from Jesus Christ to us today. We need to turn from sin. We need to be true followers of Jesus in our hearts. Luke 13:3, Jesus said, unless you repent, you will perish. You have just heard His voice today.
0: If you enjoyed this short devotional with Steve Wolberg,

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1: Our Daily Bread, September 18th. A clear-cut testimony is to be borne.

0: a clear-cut testimony is to be borne. I charge thee therefore before God and the Lord Jesus Christ, who shall judge the quick and the dead at his appearing and his kingdom. Preach the word. Be instant in season, out of season. Reprove, rebuke, exhort with all long-suffering and doctrine. 2 Timothy chapter 4, verses 1 and 2. The charge given to Timothy comes sounding down along the line to our time. I charge thee, therefore, before God and the Lord Jesus Christ, who shall judge the quick and the dead at his appearing and his kingdom. Preach the word. Be instant, in season and out of season. Reprove, rebuke, exhort with all long-suffering and doctrine. For the time will come when they will not endure sound doctrine, but after their own lusts shall they heap to themselves teachers, having itching ears, and they shall turn away their ears from hearing the truth, and shall be turned into fables. But watch thou in all things, endure afflictions, do the work of an evangelist, make full proof of thy ministry. A clear-cut testimony is to be borne. The ministers of God are to be sincere and in earnest, working and watching for souls as they that must give account. Every church should be watching, waiting, and praying for the coming of our Lord and Savior, Jesus Christ. It is no time now for those who know the truth to work contrary to the word. Let the individual members of the church consecrate themselves to God. Each one should now stand with his armor on, ready to do his best. There are many who are not called to the ministry, but all may press close to the side of Christ. A holy atmosphere surrounds the souls of those who do this. They are daily converted to Christ, and they adorn the doctrines of their Savior in their home life. But many professed Christians are more worldly than spiritual. They need the transforming power of grace, else they will make a decided failure. Many do not live so close to Christ that they are spiritually minded. They live so much in the bustle of the world that they do not discern spiritual things. Oh, so many of those who profess to be church members are not members of the body of Christ. They bring little to the Lord's side. So little do they adorn the doctrine of Christ, their Savior, that in the place of convincing souls of the truth, by their well-ordered lives and godly conversation, the atmosphere that surrounds their souls is as a poisonous malaria in the home and in the church. This passage was taken from Letters and Manuscripts, Volume 12, 1897. Our Daily Bread, September 18th.
1: I encourage you to be ye doers of the word and not hearers only. 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
1: My greatest wish is that my children will see me the way I see my own father. He's a very devoted man, and that kind of framed my childhood going forward from there.

0: was always involved in church work, and I had a very rich experience with the Lord at a young age, all the way up through college. Then after I got married, I got in at a company called Comcast, and I spent the past roughly 8.5 years, 9 years at Comcast. And I was actually watching television with my son, and a Comcast commercial came on the air. And he said, "Oh, Daddy, that's Comcast. That's where you work, Daddy." And most fathers would be proud of something like that, but it really struck me that my son's getting older, and he does not see me as a servant of the Lord. He sees me as a servant of my company. And I knew that I would have to make some changes because I wanted him to know me as a man of God. I never thought I would be a preacher or anything like that, but I knew that there was room in the work for me and for my talents. And I wanted my son to see me operating in the work. That's when I knew that my time there was coming to an end. I was sitting in my office one day, and I was kneeling in prayer, and I said, "God, show me what you want me to do, because it seems like a big move here, and everyone's thinking I'm crazy. And I don't know exactly how, things are going to go if they don't go well." Crazy thought when you're thinking about God. And I lifted my head up in prayer, and there were just like a flock of, maybe 300 birds that were just flying, and they were swooping down over the water, and they would fly back up, and then they would chase each other around, and I was just looking at the pattern of the giant flock, and the promise of the Lord came to me where he says that he takes care of the sparrows, and you don't see them worrying about how they are going to be taken care of from day to day. They don't wring their hands wondering, will there be any worms to eat tomorrow? And that promise really stood out to me, and said, he said, "How much more do I love you? I'm not going to send you on a mission to do my work and leave you high and dry, because you claim to be my child. You claim to be my son. And everyone knows that. That assurance allows me to know that whatever happens here, whatever happens after here, we're sons of God. And there are certain things that we shouldn't worry about." From the day we arrived at AFCO, it's been obvious that God has blessed the Amazing Facts Ministry, the AFCO program, and I will be using my AFCO experience, no matter where I go, to reach people, because the personal touch of face-to-face evangelism, speaking and sharing the Word of God out of your own mouth, there's no replacement for that. And Amazing Facts has been very instrumental in helping me find the area of the work of God and showing me how large and how broad it is. It's been a tremendous blessing to be in a place where we're around people seeking to do God's will and listening for His voice in their life. And that's very, very important today.
1: Together, we have spread the gospel much farther than ever before. Thank you for your support.

In every life, a moment breaks when we confront our poverty. We've spent our last ideas. We've used up all goodwill. We found that hope was stolen by the accidents of time and chance. And so we turn to self-help books, to watermelon diets, to exercise extremes that promise to renew our bodies and our minds. We chase the grand illusion that we can mend what's broken in us by learning business confidence, or losing 30 pounds in 30 days, or watching soothing videos before we sleep at night. Somewhere out there must be a fix for all that's draining us. And we are then both wrong and right. There is no secret skill in us that will revive our hope, not wealth, or sleek physique, or social capital. But there is someone who has pledged to give us his abundant life, where shame and doubting are no more. Jesus says, "My grace is sufficient for you, for my strength is made perfect in weakness." You know the generous grace of our Lord Jesus Christ. Though he was rich, yet for your sakes he became poor, so that by his poverty he could make you rich. Receive the grace that gifts you Christ's abundant joy, and stay in it.

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1: In Proverbs chapter 1, verse 7, the Bible says that fools despise wisdom and instruction. I remember many years ago, before I became a Christian, I was down in Palm Springs, Southern California on a Saturday night having a high time with my buddies. And as we were walking down the main highway 111, we saw a pickup truck rolling down the street in the midst of all these cars. And there was a man in the back of the pickup with a loudspeaker, and he was witnessing for God. And in my youthful foolishness, I looked at that man, and I didn't think he would hear me, but I yelled out, I said, "Hey you, I'm an atheist, I'm an atheist." Well, that man did hear me, and he leveled his loudspeaker right at my head. And then he said with a booming voice, he said, you are a fool. He said, "One of these days, on the day of judgment, you'll find out that you are on the wrong side." I tell you, those words boomed into my soul, and God used them as part of the process to help me to become a Christian. I was deeply impressed that I don't want to be a fool, and I want to be ready for the day of judgment. Proverbs chapter 1, verse 7, the Bible says, "Fools despise wisdom and instruction." God doesn't want us to be foolish. He doesn't want you to be a fool. He doesn't want us to mock the Bible. He doesn't want us to make fun of Jesus. He doesn't want us to laugh at Bible truth. He wants us to humbly accept what God says, to accept His counsel, and to become wise followers of Jesus Christ. Proverbs 1, verse 7 says, "Fools despise wisdom and instruction." So don't be a fool. Be wise in these last days so you can stand in the day of judgment as a follower of Jesus Christ. You have just heard His voice today.
0: If you enjoyed this short devotional with Steve Wolberg, you can hear more messages online at

0: you do. The man in this story once said, "The greatest battlefield on earth is the mind." And he should know. A Crips gang member, he survived vicious street fights. So how do we protect our minds from relentless enemies? It turns out there is a helmet that never fails, as he discovered when his heart and mind and life were unshackled. From the crossroads of life, this is Unshackled, dramatized and produced in Chicago by Pacific Garden Mission. Word of mouth is a lifeline to the homeless. Where to sleep, where to get a handout, where to clean up. When they hear about Pacific Garden Mission, most make their way to the old lighthouse and discover it's all true. The mission offers meals, fresh clothing, and a clean bunk for the night, even medical and dental care if needed. Thanks to financial gifts from friends, the doors are open day and night. And thanks to pastors and counselors who share the good news, everyone hears the way to change their lives. This word of mouth is the true lifeline to the homeless, and that's what this program is all about. Now for broadcast around the earth, here's program number 2972 in the series Unshackled, the program that makes you face yourself and think.
1: So, Eric, what kind of problems did you face after you prayed with your Bible teacher that day?
2: Oh, man. At first, I was really pumped. I told everybody about the change in me.
1: And how did they react?
2: Most of them said it wouldn't last. I was crazy or something. Some said it was a way of walking out on the homeboys.
1: You'd been in the gang for how long then?
2: Almost half my life. And not one of them had any answers for me when I was suicidal. Nobody had any answers for me except Jesus. He gave me a reason to live, and he didn't run out on me, so I told them I wasn't running out on him.
1: Brave words.
2: Yeah, but then the loneliness set in, and they didn't want to be around me, and I began to question my decision.
1: Did you tell your Bible teacher about these doubts?
2: Kim? Yeah. He helped me understand that everybody goes through a period of testing.
1: So you were tested by your peers. Any other problems?
2: Yeah, I didn't stop smoking pot, you know, marijuana, and that opened the door to terrible fear.
1: Paranoia.
2: Exactly.
1: Yeah.
2: Actually, the use of marijuana violated the Holy Spirit in my life, but I didn't know it at that time. At night, my mind was filled with all sorts of haunting thoughts, telling me I was going to hell.
1: Did you tell Kim about this?
2: No, I didn't want him to think I was crazy, and that I was really ashamed of what I was doing. One time, I didn't sleep for 2 weeks, and I was so close to the verge of an emotional breakdown.
0: Last week, we heard how the man in our story grew up with abuse, fear, and anxiety. So he joined a gang when he was 13. He met his real father when he was 18. Too late to help, too far away. Gang violence and deaths battered his soul. In this conclusion of his true testimony, we'll hear how Eric West was unshackled.
2: One night I ran outside to escape the voices in my head and bumped into one of the gang who was on PCP. Well, I started rapping with him, asking him questions so he would stay with me and I wouldn't be alone.
3: Clipper, I noticed you done changed. What's up?
2: Hey, I gave my life to Jesus Christ, and I found joy like nothing I've ever known.
3: Yeah?
2: Yeah, I was ready to kill myself, Larry, but he gave me a reason for living. I never had that before.
3: To tell you the truth, I'm all messed up, too. I live for the next high, and it never lasts.
2: Jesus does. The more I read the Bible, the more I see God's purpose for me, to tell guys like you about Jesus. He loves you, Larry. He loves you so much he died for your sins.
3: Is that what makes me feel so bad inside? Sin?
2: Yeah. I felt so bad I tried to die. Then I learned he died for me. Jesus set me free. He took our place on the cross because he loves us. I'm telling you, he loves you, Larry.
3: Maybe that's what I need.
2: Yeah, let me tell you how you can be saved too. By the time he prayed to receive Christ, he was coherent, and I wasn't afraid of my thoughts anymore. I went back into the house and fell asleep with my Bible. And that night, I repented, stopped smoking marijuana, and wasn't tempted to use drugs again. I told my Bible teacher what happened.
4: I'm glad you told Larry to come see me, Eric. I'll help him.
2: I've been praying for the homeboys, and God answered my prayers.
4: He always does. Maybe not in the way you expect or like, but in a way that works for good, according to his purpose.
2: I sure learned my lesson about smoking pot.
4: Drugs certainly grieves the Spirit of God, but they also open the door to spiritual darkness. Remember how we looked at those verses in Ephesians chapter 6?
2: Yeah.
4: For we wrestle not against flesh and blood, but against principalities, against powers, against the rulers of the darkness of this world, against spiritual wickedness in high places. So put on the whole armor of God. The helmet of salvation protects your mind.
2: Yeah, my mind was in real trouble. Oh, by the way, I got me a job stocking shelves at the local grocery.
4: Oh, that's good, Eric.
2: Yeah, at first I was embarrassed to be seen working, but it feels real good.
4: God made us to work. Don't neglect your Bible study, though.
2: I won't. I love to read the Bible and tell people about Christ.
4: Why don't you think about going to a Christian school? I know a good one in Kansas. It's a Christian leadership training center.
2: In Kansas?
4: It's a ranch. A 2-year program of work and study.
2: A ranch? Kim, I failed at every level in school. I finally quit high school. I don't think I can make it on a ranch.
4: Eric, the Bible says, with God, all things are possible.
2: Although I wanted to stay in L.A. and protect Mama, I decided to go to Kansas because I knew God was leading me there. I would entrust Mama to Him. And staying on the ranch with cows and chickens was disgusting. It was all so different, but I obeyed God. I wanted to be a living example of what God can do in anyone's life who's willing to surrender to Him. And right away, I was tested. One of the senior kids taunted me, and coming from a gang, I overreacted. I had to explain everything to the staff counselor.
5: Now tell me, what's going on, Eric?
2: He kept talking and talking. He wouldn't stop, so I body slammed him against the wall. Then and another guy walked in and broke things up.
5: I've heard there's been dissension. And what's your role in that?
2: He's younger than me. He dissed me, telling us to get up at 5:30 to do chores. None of the other houses do that.
5: All right, Eric, come on. God tells us to be obedient to those in authority over us, even those who are younger. This disobedience is really against God and His Word.
2: I guess you're right.
5: You know, God wants us to live together in unity and peace, so let's get together with Him and discuss this.
2: I apologized, and so did the other guy. As I learned to submit to God's Word, things got better. The director even asked me to share my testimony, which made me nervous because I still stuttered. But I gave my testimony and gave glory to the Lord. In my free time, I listened to Christian radio in my room while the other guys played sports. I never was good at sports, but I tried basketball just for the fellowship and fell in love with it.
3: Come on now, Eric, don't foul up again.
2: What do you mean, again?
3: You know what I mean. You're too aggressive.
2: You don't like the way I play? Keep to yourself, cuz.
3: What's the matter? Truth hurt?
2: You say one more thing to me, I'm gonna slap you like a girl.
3: One more thing.
2: There. Come on. Put your guards up. Come on now.
3: I'm not gonna fight you, Eric.
2: Immediately, God spoke to me, and I knew that pride had filled my heart and led me astray. Satan had won another battle against me. So I ran over to my staff leader's house.
5: What's wrong?
2: I lost it, Jared. We were playing basketball and the guys were baiting me and I slapped my friend. I'm so ashamed. I dishonored God. I hate myself. I'd knock myself out if I could.
5: Eric, God doesn't hate you and He isn't shocked. He knew you'd do something like that.
2: He did.
5: You tell me, What did you think was going on?
2: They were testing me just like when I was a kid.
5: And you took the bait.
2: Yeah?
5: Your adversary, the devil, as a roaring lion, walketh about, seeking whom he may devour.
2: Yeah?
5: Now, don't let pride destroy your friendships, Eric.
2: I know I was wrong.
5: You know, the Bible tells us that the pride of life is not of the Father, but is of the world. Let's pray that you take the lead in making things right.
2: All right. Lord, I repent of what I said and did. Forgive me. Help me go on to my brother and ask his forgiveness, too. Help me control my anger and forsake pride so that the enemy will not win against us. By then, all the guys had gone back to their houses, but I found my friend.
3: Eric,
2: I came to ask your forgiveness for what I did. I'm ashamed for what I did. I was wrong.
3: I forgive you, Eric, and I apologize for egging you on. I should have stopped when you asked me to.
2: Thanks. And thank you, Jesus. I finished the first year in Kansas, and we became seniors. We decided to lead by example, serving the new students. We wouldn't expect them to do anything we wouldn't do. Of course, God tested me in this. While the other guys became leaders of their houses, responsible for people, I got the responsibility for the animals. I was offended, especially when winter came and I struggled to take care of them. But God spoke to my heart and reminded me that he that is faithful in that which is least is faithful also in much. And he that is unjust in the least is unjust also in much. Then June came.
5: Have you thought any more about going to Wichita to join the staff there?
2: No, I'm going back to L.A. to look after my mother.
5: Well, everyone thinks that's a bad idea, Eric.
2: They don't know the situation. Mama needs me to look after her.
5: God will protect her. You know, we've seen how sullen you become when she calls.
2: Yeah, well, she mostly calls to say one of my buddies was killed or else she's drinking.
5: You can't help her, Eric. And if you're back there around your gang buddies, you'll be tempted to fall into the old life. Go to Wichita, Eric. Grow in the Lord, and let God take care of your mother.
2: Graduation came, but no one in my family did. All the other guys' family were there, but not mine, and I was hurt. So I decided to go to Wichita, where I would face another great challenge.
0: We'll hear about that challenge in just a moment. Gift-giving at Christmas symbolizes the greatest gift ever given, new life from God. At Pacific Garden Mission, we'd like to give each of our homeless guests a present on Christmas, something new. 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Mail your present or donation to Pacific Garden Mission, 1458 South Canal Street, Chicago, Illinois, 60607, and the Lord will repay your generosity.
2: I moved in with the director of the Wichita Ministry and became an inner-city missionary. I still studied, so I wasn't comfortable teaching kids, but I helped in the Bible Club as God's example of what he could do in their lives. I was also active in our adult church group that had volunteered at the ranch. That's how I became acquainted with Andrea. One night I took her to dinner. Andrea, I've noticed that you treat me differently from the other guys. I hope I'm not just assuming.
6: Well, you caught my eye the first time I met you at the ranch, Eric. I saw how gentle you were with the kids and how passionate you are in sharing your testimony in spite of your speech impediment.
2: I never suspected.
6: I kept it to myself. I didn't want to distract you from what God was doing in your life. I just prayed that if you were the one, God would bring you to Wichita. And he did.
2: Well, that first year I was worried about whether or not I'd ever have a family, and that distracted me. So I focused on the Lord, and now I'm content being single. Being involved isn't for me right now, but I'd be happy to get together like this from time to time. My family and friends call me Maurice. I hope you can call me Maurice, too. She agreed, but after that, kept her distance. She spent the next summer in L.A. helping the ministry, and I began to miss her. I discovered I had feelings for her after all. When she came back briefly for a wedding, I couldn't take my eyes off of her. And then she came home to stay, and I asked if she'd be willing to date, and she said yes. We vowed to be good examples to other couples and remain pure. After several months of dating, I began to have doubts about us.
6: You're so quiet, Maurice.
2: Andrea, you're a teacher, a respected professional, and all your friends are working at good jobs. Every time we get together, I feel inferior to them.
6: That's not true.
2: You deserve better than a retard like me who can't even talk right. How can I take care of you? If God calls us to marriage, how can I be a leader in the family? I think we should end our relationship so you can find somebody better.
6: Maurice, I'm not with you because of what you have or don't have. I'm with you because of who you are. And if God wants to give you things later, fine. But that's up to him. I love you, Maurice, not your title.
2: Her love gave me the courage to continue with our relationship, but one night as we sat outside my apartment, the tables were turned.
6: Maurice, I can see that you love the kids you work with.
2: Yeah, I do.
6: But you'd make a good father, and I don't want to spoil that chance.
2: What do you mean?
6: I grew up with incest, and it was so bad, I had to have surgery in college, and now I can't have children. I don't want you to lose the chance to have kids of your own.
2: Andrea, look, I love you for you, not for your ability to have a baby. If God calls us into a marriage, I would marry you, even if it means not having children of my own. We grew closer than ever for several months. Then she said some personal issues that overwhelmed us at the time, and suddenly she ended our relationship. I was devastated. By the end of the summer, I gave up. In the fall, she called wanting to get together, so I talked with my friend Kim.
7: I've been praying for you two.
2: She apologized and said she had issues she's dealing with, but I don't know. I already cut off my emotions. You know, you have to do that on the streets to survive.
7: I understand.
2: I mean, I opened my life to her, and she dropped me like a dime. How can I trust her again?
7: You have to trust the Lord and Him only. If you truly believe that God brought her into your life, and if you really care about her, then you have to decide whether or not she's worth the risk.
2: I knew God had brought her into my life, so I prayed, asking the Lord to help me resolve my emotional feelings. And He did. Then I worried about how I would take care of her, so I left the ministry and I got a job. Christmas 1990, we got engaged, and 6 months later, we were married. But the first year of our marriage was turbulent. I had job problems.
6: You quit? Why?
2: The boss was always changing my schedule without notice. You said you didn't like that.
6: Well, no, I didn't, but you should have found a new job before quitting the old one.
2: I'll start looking.
6: Meanwhile, we have to stretch my paycheck to cover the bills.
2: A month later, I had another job with a trash collection company. The pay was good, but I was still on probation with the company when I hurt my ankle so bad I quit. Andrea was shocked, and I was scared she wouldn't love me because I was a failure. My fears made her withdraw, and then I would go into a rage and leave and slam the door. She began seeing a counselor, which made me more insecure. Finally, I found a good job with great benefits, and I felt equal to my wife. 4 months later, I got laid off.
6: It isn't your fault, Maurice. Newly hired guys always get laid off first.
2: No, but I feel bad not supporting the family again.
6: Why don't you come to counseling with me? You need to deal with these issues.
2: The only issue we have to deal with is communication. You don't talk to me. You talk with that counselor.
6: You don't understand.
2: I understand. I don't matter to you.
6: Maurice, I have serious issues from my childhood, and you could help me.
2: I have issues with the expense of counseling.
6: It's worth it.
2: All right. I'll try. I tried counseling a few times and quit to join a support group for spouses of incest and rape victims. Andrea and I continued to help other people while our own marriage suffered. I cried out to God, Lord, teach me to handle my own marriage. All we know are broken marriages, and we want to be an example without being fake to others. My wife wanted us to buy a house, so we had one built. We also began to look into foster care. In August 1993, we moved into our new home, and all seemed well for a while. And then one day, Andrea called me at work.
8: Maurice, I want you to move out of the house.
2: My name is on the mortgage, too.
8: Fine. I'll move out, and you pay the bills.
2: All right. I'll move out.
9: God spoke to my heart and told me not to fight her. I was devastated as I hung up the phone. What would I tell people? I pondered the shame of a failed marriage because we were to be examples of Christ and the church, and we had failed God. My mother had moved to Wichita, so I moved in with her.
1: And that's when you came to see me.
2: My wife's counselor recommended you, Jim. I'm sure glad you're a Christian.
1: Well, how's it working out, living with your mom again?
2: Try to be a good witness. She and my stepfather drink too much. Sometimes they get into fights, and I have to break it up.
1: What do you hear from your real father?
2: He's been leaving messages for me to call, but I haven't yet.
1: Well, why not?
2: I'm ashamed for him to know that we're separated because I told him how Jesus can change lives.
1: Yeah, is your faith shaken?
2: Sometimes I get very depressed.
1: Okay, you asked me to hold you accountable, Eric, to deal with your past no matter how painful, right?
2: Listen, Jim, a guy at church recommended a Christian clinic in Tulsa where I could work on myself in a group setting. It's a 10-day treatment.
1: Great idea, Eric. Call me when you return, okay? So, how was the treatment?
2: Just what I needed, Jim. Christ is back at the top of my life where he belongs. I had my focus on Andrea in the wrong place.
1: Good.
2: If she doesn't come back, I always have Jesus. And his love is enough. What's more, we have a plan now.
1: Uh-huh. Tell me about the plan.
2: Well, I'm supposed to keep a job for more than a year and give my wife consistent financial help. I have to stop calling her and leave her messages trying to get her to come back.
1: Oh, regain your independence.
2: Yeah. The only thing I'm allowed to do is mail her a check, and I'm supposed to consider her role as my sister in Christ only, to pray for her daily.
1: And are you?
2: Yeah. There's only one problem.
1: What's that?
2: I'm dying to call her and tell her all this. I kept to the plan. And after 14 months of separation, Andrea and I got back together. And during that time, my real father died without knowing the reason I avoided him. The guilt I felt. Well, in 1995, we adopted Sabrina, a student of Andrea's. And she's now a beautiful, healthy, and happy girl. A few years later, we adopted Ashley and Isaiah. All of our children are gifts from God, and through applying the scriptures to our lives, he has taught us how to live for him in our marriage. One day, I got a call from someone in my past. Hello?
10: Maurice, it's Charles. Big Charles.
2: Huh.
9: It's been a long time, Charles. How'd you find me?
10: I went through a lot of channels to get your phone number.
9: You still in L.A.?
10: No, I left. I called to tell you I'm free of drugs.
9: That's good, Charles.
10: I got so low, I didn't want to live anymore. Then you popped into my mind. I remembered how you changed after God came into your life.
9: That's what Jesus does.
10: God used that memory to open up my heart, and I gave my life to Jesus Christ.
9: Oh, I'm really glad to hear that, Big Charles.
10: I hear you have children now.
9: We adopted two girls and a boy, but we love them as our own.
10: That's why I called, Maurice. I wasn't the father I should have been, and I want to ask your forgiveness.
9: I already have, and I want you to know I can honestly say that I love you. We kept in touch for the next year until he died. At one time, I hated him like no other man, but God washed that hatred away and healed us. That's the kind of God he is. My last stepfather, the one I wanted to kill, also professed faith in Christ before he died. My mother has professed faith in Jesus and is free of alcohol. God is so good. I suffered a heart attack in 1999 and nearly died, but I'm ready to meet the Lord at any time. And that's why I'm sharing my testimony, to give him the glory, for he is able to do exceeding abundantly above all that we ask or think, according to the power that worketh in us.
0: God's love and power is for you, listening friend. 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

family that had Christian values. My parents were Christians, but my dad wasn't really serious with God. I wasn't your typical rebellious teenager. I wasn't really interested in all of the very modern Christian fellowships because I felt they were too shallow. They had people that weren't serious. So I went to one that was almost on the other extreme. They were very conservative, but they were so conservative that the Christianity was too much of a burden. It was impossible to please the God that they presented. But I liked them because they had excellent students. Fortunately, a friend of mine at work, she didn't say we're going to was a church program or anything like that, because I think I probably would have declined. It was a broadcast from Amazing Facts, and there was a Doe Bachelor presenting this series on Daniel and Revelations. This series helped me to see how reasonable God is, how reasonable His plan of salvation was, and it gave me something that I had never had before. God's plan was very different, and it was concrete, and it was something I could hold on to. Every single day, my understanding just went up and up. I just kept understanding better. By the end of the program, I had a complete understanding of what God's plan actually is. I was interested in knowing more, so I had friends that had resources, all of these resources from Amazing Facts. They had the study guide, they had messages, so every day was an opportunity to get to know more. So I was looking for resources. Amazing Facts website was a wonderful storehouse where I could just get lots of free resources, because I didn't need to buy anything. I would just go there. I could download stuff. I could listen to it online. It was just a wonderful resource for spiritual growth. The truth has something about it that needs to be shared. You can't have the truth and keep quiet. So for me, it was clear that I needed to get active in some way. I had a group of people that had the same mind, that were interested in sharing the gospel, just going out and giving people tracts and inviting people to study the Bible. That was all we did. So we contacted Amazing Facts. We started getting resources. So we had these programs. We'll go from church to church just using the Bible study guide. And we've had hundreds of baptisms since we started. Personally, for me, it's been

an opportunity to channel the resources I have to ensure that God's word continues. Here at home, my wife and I try to watch The Amazing Fact Sabbath School Hour. It's watched everywhere. I was in Nigeria, I was watching it. Now that I'm in Paris, I watch The Amazing Fact Sabbath School Study Hour every week. I thank God for ministries like Amazing Facts. To a great extent, the reason why I am in the church today. My name is Cyril. I want to thank you for changing my life.

It's easy to be gracious to the gracious, to those who recognize their fault and seek to make amends. It tasks our virtue less than third grade math might task a physicist. But let the one who wounded us be hostile or impenitent, and we will struggle like an 8-year-old confronted with a theorem. Our greater virtue goes unrecognized by unrepentant sinners. We bite our lips to keep from saying what we know, that all the fault is theirs, that we were always right. So Jesus challenges us with God's much higher standard. If you love only those who love you, why should you get credit for that? Even sinners love those who love them. Love your enemies. Do good to them. Lend to them without expecting to be repaid. And so we glimpse the heart of God, who in the chaos of our stubbornness still offers us forgiveness, wholeheartedly and kindly. Yet God, in His grace, freely makes us right in His sight. He did this through Christ Jesus when He freed us from the penalty for our sins. Grace is God's strange gift to us, and not a virtue we acquire by practice or devotion. His kindness brings about our kindness, and we forgive as we have been forgiven. Receive His gift and stay in grace.

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1: This Day with God, a devotional by Ellen White, September 18th. Never demean

0: word.
1: Never demean the erring. A good man out of the good treasure of the heart bringeth forth good things. Matthew chapter 12, verse 35. Never treat those with whom you work as unfaithful unless you have unmistakable evidence that they are unfaithful. And even when a worker's unfaithfulness is clearly proved, you are not to deal with him in a manner that will give him excuse for saying, "You were harsh." You are to do nothing that will provoke the erring to anger. Do not bear down on believers or unbelievers in a way that arouses the worst feelings of the heart. Do not make charges that may be cruelly unjust. But such a course, you may drive souls to perdition. In your work, you are to reveal the sympathy of Christ. Your words are to be an expression of His sympathy. You are to speak the language of Canaan. You are no more of the world. You have come out from the world, and you are to be separate from its methods and practices. In word and action, you are to reveal God's purpose of love. You are always to treat your fellow workers with respect. He who is serving in Christ's stead is only doing his duty when he manifests to all connected with him the graces of the Spirit of God. Not a word of scolding or anger is to be heard, because such words dishonor Christ and reproach the name of Christian. It is a part of the duty of the one who is in service as a director to learn how to control himself. The Lord Jesus has chosen human beings as his instruments. They are to carry out his purposes. His death on the cross of Calvary was the climax of his humiliation. His work as a redeemer is beyond finite conception. Only those who have died to self, whose lives are hid with Christ in God, can have any conception of the completeness of the offering made to save the fallen race. In the daily life, we are to follow Christ's example. Then, into the religious life will come the peace that passeth understanding. We are not to engage in any employment or enterprise to gain the praise or honor of men. We are not to speak one word or do one action that will lower in the minds of others the ideal they have of the one who died a death of shame on the cross, that he might purchase the privilege of saving his enemies. This Day with God, September 18th.
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1: In Ephesians chapter 6, verse 12, Paul wrote that we wrestle not against flesh and blood, but against principalities, against powers. I remember many years ago, before I became a Christian, it was about 4 in the morning, and I was in a Denny's restaurant with a girl that I had met at a discotheque. And as we were talking together, she looked at me and she said, "Steve, let me tell you a story." She said, "Some time ago I was at a party and I was watching this girl across the room who was drinking alcohol. She had all kinds of men around her. She was acting very suggestive and just evil. And as I looked at her, watching her, all of a sudden, something mysterious happened. It was like my eyes were opened and I could see the invisible world, and I saw all of these dark, sinister forms surrounding this girl. And then she looked at me and she said, "Steve, I think I saw the devil. I think I saw the devil." And I don't know if she did or not, but I wouldn't be surprised, because the Bible is very clear that there is a visible world and an invisible world, and we are in a battle between the forces of God and the devil, between good angels and evil angels, and we need to know that, and we need to make decisions to be on God's side and to resist the devil and his evil angels. Ephesians chapter 6, verse 12 says, "We wrestle not against flesh and blood, but against principalities, against powers, against the rulers of the darkness of this world, against spiritual wickedness in high places." The only way that we can combat an invisible enemy is if we have God and His power and the Holy Spirit and His love in our hearts. We wrestle not against flesh and blood, the Bible says. We need to understand that and stand for Jesus. You have just heard His Voice Today.
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0: Truth transforms. Lord, who shall abide in thy tabernacle? Who shall dwell in thy holy hill? He that walketh uprightly, and worketh righteousness, and speaketh the truth in his heart. Psalm 15, verses 1 and 2. We must present the principles of truth and let them work upon the hearts of the people. We may pick the leaves from a tree as often as we please, but this will not cause the tree to die. The next season, the leaves will come out again as thick as before. But strike the axe at the root of the tree, and not only will the leaves fall off of themselves, but the tree will die. Those who accept the truth in the love of it will die to the world and will become meek and lowly in heart, like their divine Lord. Just as soon as the heart is right, the dress, the conversation, the life will be in harmony with the Word of God. We all need to humble ourselves under the mighty hand of God. May He help us to plant our feet firmly upon the platform of eternal truth. The transforming influence of truth sanctifies the soul. He loves the commandments of God. His fear and condemnation are gone. The love of Christ, expressed in His great sacrifice to save man, has broken every barrier down. The love of God flows into the soul, and gratitude springs up in the heart that was as cold as a stone. Christ crucified, Christ our righteousness, wins the heart and brings it to repentance. This theme is so simple that children can grasp it. The wise and learned are charmed with it while they behold it in its depths of wisdom, love, and power, which they can never fathom. We want to present this precious truth to the people who are bound in sin. Let all see that Christ was slain for their transgressions, that He desires to save them. Let us remember that there is need of sanctified pens and sanctified tongues. When we as a people live as God would be pleased to have us live, we shall see the deep movings of His Spirit. Much will then be done for those who have never heard the truth. We should be pervaded with a deep, abiding sense of the value, sanctity, and the authority of the truth. My Life Today, September 18th.
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name is Bernard. Well, I grew up in Washington Heights in Harlem. There was a lot of hustling and stuff going on. After my dad left at a young age, I kind of took to the streets. I would go to clubs and try and get in with a couple friends and try to become a rapper or a DJ, you know. My mom saw my struggles. She saw me in the streets hustling. She saw me doing all kinds of things. My mom prayed for me. Even when I was in prison, I really wanted to take my life. I had a knife to my throat. I was just tired of the lifestyle and the games. I really was at the end of my rope. There was nothing no one can tell me. And I went to see my mom. She told me about a pastor named Doug Batchelor. And she told me about this movie, Final Events. And when I saw that video, it blew me away. It really shook me up. Dealing with the end time, dealing with the true church. And, you know, I wanted to know more. And she invited me to her church, and they had a video with Pastor Doug. He was giving his testimony. And I was into gymnastics, and he did some gymnastic stunts right there. And I couldn't believe it. I was like, who is this guy? And I was like, wow, man, this has got to be God leading me to the right place. And I really started getting into the studies more because I could connect, you know, there was a connection. And I started reading more about the Sabbath in my Bible. And the Lord just kept speaking to me. I knew this was truth. I learned so much on how to love, how to forgive, how to speak to other people. And I felt at such peace in my life when I really accepted the Sabbath. Amazing Facts opened up a whole new life to me. I was able to see my potential coming from the dark side, the streets of Harlem. I couldn't believe it myself. Here I am studying about the Bible, studying the Amazing Facts study guides, and I believe the Lord was bringing me to a new field, which is the mission field. I would never believe it, a young New York City street kid. Here I am going to different countries, preaching the gospel. And Amazing Facts gave me that.

The boss rolls out incentive plans for all whose sales climb 8%. And so we dig into the numbers, the sales calls, the lonely hours when others sleep. The piano competition's crowning moment offers hours or days of shiny fame. And so we hide ourselves in practice rooms until Bach or Brahms is memorized, or nearly so. A vision of ourselves atop the podium, hoisting silver-plated trophies to the sky, will make us sweat and strain till muscles scream. Nothing comes without effort. And so we learn the wrong theology, believing in our core that heaven is a prize for those who pray or fast or do good works beyond the measure of their peers. Faster, higher, stronger pushes out the grace that saves through faith.

I am the way, the truth, and the life, Jesus said. No one can come to the Father except through me. By grace, you have been saved through faith. And this is not your own doing. It is the gift of God. All that's done will never earn what grace has won. So stay in grace.

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1: In Deuteronomy chapter 6, verse 5, the Bible says, "You shall love the Lord your God with all your heart." I have a little girl. Her name is Abigail Rose Wolberg. She's only 4. And the things that come out of her mouth, they just amaze me. One time she said, "Daddy," she said, when Jesus made Adam out of the dirt in the beginning of the world, did he need to wash his hands?" That touched my heart. And then she said, "Daddy, when Jesus makes the world again, at the end of the world and makes it all brand new, can we help him?" Amazing little things that come out of little girl's mouth. But the most powerful thing that I think I've ever heard her say had to do with God and his love. She said to me, she said, "Daddy, I love my stuffed animals." She actually sleeps with them at night almost every night. But she said, "Daddy, I love Jesus even more than I love my stuffed animals." And for this little girl who just is crazy about stuffed animals, that really means a lot. The Bible says in Deuteronomy chapter 6, verse 5, that we are to love the Lord our God with all of our hearts. God wants us to love him more than things, more than toys, more than the stuffed animals of this world, if you understand what I mean. There's nothing that we should love and cherish more than our relationship with Jesus Christ. He's done everything for us. He made us, he loves us, and he died on a cross for our sins, and he rose from the dead. And the Bible says again that we are to love the Lord our God with all of our hearts. You have just heard from the Bible, His Voice Today.
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1: 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A clear-cut testimony is to be borne.

0: a clear-cut testimony is to be born. I charge thee therefore before God and the Lord Jesus Christ, who shall judge the quick and the dead at his appearing and his kingdom. Preach the word. Be instant in season, out of season. Reprove, rebuke, exhort with all long-suffering and doctrine. 2 Timothy chapter 4, verses 1 and 2. The charge given to Timothy comes sounding down along the line to our time. I charge thee, therefore, before God and the Lord Jesus Christ, who shall judge the quick and the dead at his appearing and his kingdom. Preach the word. Be instant, in season and out of season. Reprove, rebuke, exhort with all long-suffering and doctrine. For the time will come when they will not endure sound doctrine, but after their own lusts shall they heap to themselves teachers, having itching ears, and they shall turn away their ears from hearing the truth, and shall be turned into fables. But watch thou in all things, endure afflictions, do the work of an evangelist, make full proof of thy ministry. A clear-cut testimony is to be born. The ministers of God are to be sincere and in earnest, working and watching for souls as they that must give account. Every church should be watching, waiting, and praying for the coming of our Lord and Savior, Jesus Christ. It is no time now for those who know the truth to work contrary to the word. Let the individual members of the church consecrate themselves to God. Each one should now stand with his armor on, ready to do his best. There are many who are not called to the ministry, but all may press close to the side of Christ. A holy atmosphere surrounds the souls of those who do this. They are daily converted to Christ, and they adorn the doctrines of their Savior in their home life. But many professed Christians are more worldly than spiritual. They need the transforming power of grace, else they will make a decided failure. Many do not live so close to Christ that they are spiritually minded. They live so much in the bustle of the world that they do not discern spiritual things. Oh, so many of those who profess to be church members are not members of the body of Christ. They bring little to the Lord's side. So little do they adorn the doctrine of Christ, their Savior, that in the place of convincing souls of the truth, by their well-ordered lives and godly conversation, the atmosphere that surrounds their souls is as a poisonous malaria in the home and in the church. This passage was taken from Letters and Manuscripts, Volume 12, 1897. Our Daily Bread, September 18th.
1: I encourage you to be ye doers of the word and not hearers only. Thank you for listening, and be sure to join us tomorrow for your daily devotional reading.

I was born into a Christian family. My grandparents were missionaries. My great-grandparents were missionaries in Africa. Probably up until sixth grade or so, I really had a close walk with the Lord. Unfortunately, I made some very poor life decisions at that time. I started not only smoking weed when I was 16, I started selling weed. My father never drank, never smoked or chewed tobacco or all these other things. He had found weed in my room and in my car and stuff like that. I got married when I was, 20 years old. At the wedding, I remember my father telling me, Matt, I don't think you should go through with getting married. That was the last time I ever saw my dad. 1 week later, I was at a music festival. I'd eaten mushrooms, so I'm hallucinating to an extent. And then all of a sudden, I'm getting calls from my uncle. And he tells me my dad passed. A week later, at his funeral, his sister, she came up and confronted me in front of his casket and says, "Matt, you killed your dad. It's like what you did drove your dad to have the heart attack he did." I was already broken at that time, and that really just finished me off. Like, I had no self-worth. And I started to believe

0: Maybe I did kill my dad.
1: During this era, I was just a really highly functioning addict and alcoholic. There was, you know, always this justification that the Lord knows how much I'm hurting. The Lord knows that I need to be able to smoke weed or drink to numb the pain. You know, if it's not illegal, you know, according to the law of men, God's not going to hold me accountable for it. And that's really because I was looking at the wrong law. You know, I was looking at the law of men and not the law of God. Through this time, I pretty much went to church every Sunday still. And so I began to read the Bible again. You know, every morning I started off reading for a half hour. And that half hour turned into an hour. And that hour turned into an hour and a half and 2 hours. And it began a process in which Jesus was pulling me in, and I was falling in love with Jesus all over again. One of my good friends, he downloaded this app on my phone for me, the Amazing Facts app. I started watching sermons from Pastor Doug in regards to keeping the Sabbath holy. And so I thought, I'm not going to smoke weed on the Sabbath. I'm not going to drink any alcohol. And it was the slow process of me giving the Lord over one by one various things, whether it was chewing tobacco or cigarettes or drinking. And it became a joy to give him those things.
2: About a year and a half later, I enrolled in AFCO, Amazing Facts Center of Evangelism, and the experience there was amazing. It has made a huge difference in my comfort with being able to share the gospel with others and being able to share what the Lord has done in my life.
1: It was at that time that God said, you know what, you know I've forgiven you, but you haven't forgiven yourself for the death of your father. Just knowing that he forgave me for something that I could not forgive myself for allowed me to forgive myself for it. It set me free in a way that all the pressure of life was gone. There's really no way that I would be where I am in my relationship with the Lord right now without having the Amazing Facts app on my phone. And it's through his great love that I have my life back.

Some pundits claim the future will be owned by clothiers and cosmeticians, for they know what it takes to make us feel momentarily good about ourselves. In a world mad obsessed with self-presentation, humans take 35 billion selfies a year, choosing only ones that get the eyebrows tweezed, the lighting kind, the stubble on the beard just right. 10,000 clothing companies regale us with images designed to help us hide our flaws and showcase youthfulness, our grasp of trends, and mimic what our cultural idols are wearing. But the hardest picture we will take is the candid selfie of our souls, the one we never show to others. Beneath the liners and the layers, behind the tints and overstated plaids, we know the real picture. The place where there are wrinkles on the heart, where tears erase what we have carefully composed. Will I be loved? Is there a purpose to my life? Will someone walk with me through illness, grief, and setbacks on the job? The grace of God sees deeper than our posing and chooses us just as we are. The Bible says, "The Lord does not see as mortals see. They look on the outward appearance, but the Lord looks on the heart." Our flaws, our sins, our brokenness do not deter him. He knows we are wretched, pitiable, poor, blind, and naked. And yet Christ holds us with an everlasting love that won't give up, that won't let go. Share all the outtakes of your life with him and stay in grace.

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1: The first verse in the Bible says, "In the beginning, God created the heavens and the earth." The Bible does not teach a big bang, as commonly understood by evolutionists. About a year ago, I was with my family driving on a highway down in Southern California, and we saw a big dinosaur on the side of the road, and my kids just were wanting to see it. So we pulled over, and we actually found out that this was it was a hollow dinosaur. We went inside and found out that it was a museum that was teaching Bible truth, not evolution. And we were amazed at that and very pleased. As we walked in and looked around, there were all kinds of books that were showing us the wonders of creation, looking at the human eye, looking at the heart, the lungs, the liver, the body, and how amazing every single human cell is inside of our bodies. The likelihood of evolution is about as likely as a tornado going through a junkyard and producing a 747 or a dictionary. It's just really impossible. Life is too complex. Everything is too amazing. There's no way that it went in history from the Big Bang to the goo and eventually to you. It just didn't happen that way. In Genesis chapter 1, verse 1, the first verse of the Bible is very, very clear. How we got here, and this is how we know the truth, and how we can get ready for heaven. Genesis 1:1 says, "In the beginning, God created the heavens and the earth." This is Bible truth. Don't buy evolution. It's a theory. It's a lie. It's not true. You have just heard His voice today.
0: If you enjoyed this short devotional with Steve Wolberg, you can hear more messages online at His Voice.

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0: Hello friends, this is Doug Batchelor. How about an amazing fact? Distinguished scientist and chemist James Macy was born in France in 1765, the illegitimate son of a British duke. With Jim's father out of the picture, the boy's devoted mother, also a woman of wealth, returned to England with him to fight for her son's official acceptance. Because of the laws of 18th century England, she barely managed to have Jim declared a British citizen. Because of his illegitimacy, James Macy's other basic rights were restricted at every turn. He could not enter Parliament. He could not hold public office or a job under civil service. He could not enter the Army, Navy, nor the Church. He could not receive any grants of property from the Crown. Perhaps what hurt Jim the most was he could never hold the title of his real father, the first Duke of Northumberland. Knowing these restrictions as he grew up, Jim determined to excel in other ways. In 1786, Jim graduated from Pembroke College with honors, and shortly thereafter launched himself upon a glowing scientific career. Many sophisticated experiments and published results later, Jim became a respected scientist. While his scientific colleagues with less talent would be knighted for their accomplishments, Jim was denied that honor simply because he was born illegitimate. It's no wonder that James Macy was hurt. He vowed never to marry, realizing that the stigma of a tarnished heritage would be passed to his children. So James Macy conceived a plan that would serve as a final rejection of the country that had rejected him. When Jim died in 1829, he died a very wealthy man with no heirs who could claim his vast fortune. In his will, he sought revenge on England by leaving all of his money to a newly formed country that England called illegitimate, the United States of America. Jim had never even visited the United States. Yet by willing his fortune to us, he disinherited England as it had disinherited him. In his will, he specified that his money was to be used for the foundation of an institute which would increase and diffuse knowledge among men and which would perpetuate his true family name that was denied him at birth, the name Smithson. And thus, the gift James Smithson gave to us, which represents the torment of his illegitimacy, is today our country's most magnificent storehouse of culture and scientific accomplishment. I expect you've all heard about the Smithsonian Institution. It's obvious that God had a plan for the U.S. to be a depository for truth. But did you know the United States is also mentioned in Bible prophecy? Stay with us, friends. We're going to learn more as Amazing Facts brings you this edition of Bible Answers Live.
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0: 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And we want to get started. My name is Doug Batchelor.
2: My name is Sean Ross. Pastor Doug, you opened the program by talking about the U.S. in prophecy. But before we delve into what we're going to be looking at tonight, let's start with prayer. Dear Lord, once more we thank you for this opportunity to have this Bible study that goes over the airways. We pray a special blessing on those listening tonight and those who will call in. Be with us here in the studio. Lord, give us wisdom and understanding. We recognize that in order to rightly understand the Bible, we need the Holy Spirit's guidance. Mm. Thank you for your promise to be with us. In Jesus' name, amen.
0: Amen.
2: The United States, it has such an interesting history of how it came up, not as a result of fierce war, as many of the nations in Europe, but it almost grew up quietly in the sparsely populated area of the globe. Now, the U.S. plays such an important role today in current affairs, but does the Bible talk about the United States, and does it predict what's going to happen to the United States in the future?
0: Well, yes, on both accounts. The Bible, we believe, in prophecy, does specifically mention the power of the United States. And I think anybody standing back and looking at the panorama of world history can't deny the prominent role that the United States has in a couple of areas. One would be, of course, just as a world power. But even if you set that aside, looking at history, the U.S. was born not because explorers were looking for a new territory as much as people were fleeing from religious persecution and coming to the shores of a country where they could practice their beliefs according to the dictates of their conscience with an element of freedom. And that's why America today is a melting pot of people from all over the world. And you know why some countries, during the Cold War, in Russia and other places I've been, they don't allow their citizens to leave. They got to keep people in. Mm. America is struggling to keep people out because so many people want to come in. In spite of all the criticism we get on an international basis, a lot of those people criticizing would love to live here. Mm. And the freedoms have given us an element of peace, comparative peace, and freedom to practice our beliefs that are, you know, until recently were unparalleled in other parts of the world. But then prophecy tells us, if you look in Revelation 13:11, everyone knows about the beast of Revelation 13, but it's a great misconception that there's one beast there. It's actually the beasts, plural, of Revelation 13. You read in Revelation 13:11, well, maybe I should go back to Revelation 13:1. It says, "And I saw a beast come up out of the sea." Then in Revelation 13:11, it says, "I saw another beast come up out of the earth. And it had two horns like a lamb." Prophetically, a lamb is a type of Christ. Jesus is the Lamb of God that took away the sins of the world. And ends up speaking like a dragon. America, that began with protections for freedom of religion, in the end is going to fall into a confederacy with the evil powers in the last days. I think most people recognize that the governments of the world are going to come together and compel forbidden worship, biblically forbidden worship. That's why it says he causes all, small and great, rich and poor, free and bond. The whole world is involved in this. So if the whole world's involved, America's got to be involved in some capacity. Mm-hmm. And many believe that America is something like a last-day Babylon, and we're almost like the last-day Roman Empire. There's a mirror of it in its history. And there's so much to say about this. We don't have time for everything, but we have a free lesson that talks more about America in prophecy.
2: The free lesson is simply entitled "The USA in Bible Prophecy." It deals with this passage in Revelation chapter 13. It talks about the United States. What does the Bible say will happen? To receive this study guide, just call the resource number 1-800-835-6747. And ask for the United States in Bible Prophecy, and they'll be happy to send that out to you.
0: You know, I sometimes wish that people could plug in, and someday we're going to get this radio program on the air so they can see it visually, and we'll hold our lesson up to the camera lens. And I just want people to know, these are not mimeograph pieces of paper. These are very attractive, four-color lessons all the way through four-color, filled with amazing facts, good history, Bible scriptures, and it's changed a lot of lives, so they ought to ask for that.
2: What I like particularly about the study guides at the back, they have a whole series of commonly asked questions and answers dealing with that particular subject.
0: Yes, yes, it
2: so
0: is very helpful.
2: So that's very helpful for someone wanting to study the Bible. We have some internet questions tonight. The first one, Pastor Doug, where are the tables of stone upon which God wrote the law and gave to Moses?
0: Okay, and of course we're talking about commonly the Ten Commandments. Where are they today? Do they still exist? The Bible doesn't say exactly where they are. We have some good suspicions about where they are. The history in the Bible, unlike some popular Hollywood renditions, The Ten Commandments were still in Jerusalem even up to the time of Hezekiah. The last reference there is during the time of Hezekiah. Shortly before Jerusalem was conquered by Nebuchadnezzar, they were still there as far as we know.
2: Mm-hmm.
0: Evidently, Jeremiah the prophet, who foretold the temple was going to be destroyed and the Ark, the Ten Commandments, were in the temple, he and some priests took it out and hid it somewhere, probably a cave not far from Jerusalem, because it's a big box, it's heavy. It took 12 priests to carry it, so I don't think they carried it very far. And my guess is they sealed it in a tomb or cave, where it probably remains to this day. Some rumors say, oh, well, it's in Egypt. Others have said the Ethiopians took it, that Solomon gave it to them. That is total myth, because long after Solomon, the Bible tells us it's still in Jerusalem. You can look, for instance, in 2 Chronicles chapter 35. It talks about the Ark of the Lord still being in the temple during the time of Josiah. So the best guess is that Jeremiah and some of the priests and true followers, knowing Jerusalem was on the verge of destruction, hid it in a cave somewhere under the city or a tomb, and it's still there. Those who have been to the Holy Land know that that city is absolutely honeycombed with tombs, and so it's very easy to imagine why it hasn't been discovered yet. One more reason why we believe that is when the temple was destroyed and the articles in the temple were carried to Babylon, it lists them, but it never lists the Ark and the tables of stone, and that would have been the first thing on the list.
2: Mm-hmm.
0: So it mysteriously is absent, and that's where many scholars believe it is.
2: The intriguing question is, will they discover the Ark and the Ten Commandments before the Second Coming?
0: You know, I wonder, would people obey the Ten Commandments more carefully if they were discovered? Because sometimes everyone wishes they could find that great archaeological discovery, mm-hmm. and it would be great. Mm. But I have what's in the Ark in my Bible.
2: Mm.
0: It's the Ten Commandments. They're the same. And so it would be a wonderful thing if they discovered. I'd like to have them discover Noah's Ark. Mm-hmm. I mean, you know, not bring back a splinter, but
2: the whole
0: real
2: thing.
0: Yeah, we'll just, yeah, you know, get a good evidence, and that would really strengthen people's faith.
2: Okay, well, the next question relates to the wearing of jewelry. The person has probably heard our program before and heard your discussion on that. The question is, do you think that wearing something for purely a sentimental reason is okay? And they're referring to jewelry. And then, what about wearing watches?
0: Well, let's make a distinction here. Wearing something with a practical purpose is, you know, I don't have a problem with that. I do think the Bible talks about the wearing of gold and pearls. There are many references that talk about adorning ourselves, and especially the vanity connected with it,
2: uh-huh.
0: spending God's money to embellish ourselves. And then one more thing is the body piercing in the Bible is directly connected with pagan worship. It was common for people who were demon-possessed to cut themselves and pierce themselves, and the Baal worshippers would pierce themselves, it says in Elijah's account. I'm one pastor who's very old-fashioned in this respect. I think Christians should avoid riddling their bodies with holes and hanging minerals off their body. We're going to walk on gold someday, and Christians should be known by their cleanliness and simplicity. And there's a lot of scripture for that. I wish I had more time. We do have a book called Jewelry, How Much is Too Much. We'll send those who may want a free copy. And, you know, if it's okay for me to put a plug in here, I did a message on that subject of jewelry probably a month ago. It's called Unlucky Charms. And they can go to the Amazing Facts website, click on the link that says Media, and it'll be one of the more recent sermons that's been posted called Unlucky Charms. They can listen to it or watch the whole thing. They might enjoy watching it because there's some interesting pictures there. At the Amazing Facts website, just amazingfacts.org.
2: Mentioning that, there are a number of outstanding resources available at the Amazing Facts website. After
0: right.
2: a break, we might say a few things about some of the websites that's available, but that's an important link to have, the Amazing Facts website. We're going to go to the phone lines. Jim is listening on the Internet from Youngstown, Ohio. Jim, welcome to the program.
3: Thank you very much, Mr. Batchelor. It's a privilege to talk to you. First-time caller here.
0: Likewise. And your question?
3: Yeah. A friend of mine was, we were Bible studying with, some people from another church, and we were discussing the Sabbath day. We got into conversation about it. So actually, it was like a 5-hour Bible study, but they don't believe that the Ten Commandments no longer, are in effect, and they cited 2 Corinthians, the whole chapter 3, and they kind of focused on verses 7 and 8. And while I understand that to be, hopefully I'm correct on this, it was more or less just describing the transformation from the stones to our hearts. But I was wondering if you could get into detail.
0: Well, let me read it for our listeners, Jim. A lot of people, of course, are in their truck or car, and they don't have the verse in front of them. Let me read this. 2 Corinthians 3, verse 7. But if the ministry of death written and engraved on stones was glorious, so the children of Israel could not look steadily at the face of Moses because of the glory of his countenance, which glory was passing away, how will the ministry of the Spirit be more glorious? Now, or be not more glorious? Just for the background, when Moses came from the Mount Sinai, his face was glowing and the people couldn't even look at him. He would veil his face because of the glory of being in the presence of God. And so what Paul is saying here is that, you know, look at the glory that was shining on Moses when he received the Ten Commandments, and that was the letter of the law written in stone. How much more when the law is written in a human life, namely Jesus? Jesus' life was the embodiment of obedience.
3: Correct.
0: He said, I have kept my Father's commandments. So the new covenant is not a different law. The new covenant is the same law written on the heart, motivated not by man's will, but by the Spirit of God, empowered by the Spirit of God and by love.
3: And we were trying to explain that to them, and I think they were focusing on the words fading away.
0: I know that people think that means that the Ten Commandments have faded away, but if you just think about how absurd that is, what does that mean? How do you explain to a 10-year-old the Ten Commandments have faded away? Okay, Mommy, Daddy, can I now break them? Does God want me to keep them or break them? Is it okay to lie, to steal for a Christian? That's absurd. And people have no problem with the Ten Commandments, Jim, until you mention the Fourth Commandment, and then they start trying to do away with the whole law.
3: I do have one more quick question. It's about that booklet, and I just want to say real quick, I really thank you for your ministry. You simplify. I've listened to other people, you know, that answer Bible questions, and they lose me. They use big, not that I can't understand big words, but they kind of dance around questions. But I just really, I really appreciate your ministry. I've been to a lot of your seminars. I'd like to meet you in person. But I just want to really thank you for your ministry. You've really helped me out a lot and a lot of other people.
0: Well, thank you very much, Jim. Now, you're in Youngstown, Ohio?
3: Correct.
0: We're not going to be exactly next door, but Amazing Facts will be in Lansing, Michigan in September. So if you don't mind hopping in your car, we'd love to meet you.
3: I would love to come up there. I'd like to maybe get a copy of that book about the jewelry.
0: Oh, yeah. Well, I tell you what, if you don't mind staying on the line,
3: no,
0: we'll put
3: all.
0: You on hold and they'll get your information.
3: Thank you so much once again.
0: Thank you.
2: Marvin is listening from Spokane, Washington. Marvin, welcome to the program.
4: Hello.
0: Hi, and your question, Marvin.
4: The thing is, I want to know if keeping the Sabbath or the commandments, if you don't keep them, will they save you? What does Jesus say about that? Do we cast them to the wind if they're no good?
0: Well, that's a good question, you know. First of all, we're not saved by keeping the commandments. And you mentioned the Sabbath day. I don't believe anybody's saved by keeping the Sabbath day any more than a Christian is saved by keeping the law that says don't make idols or don't commit adultery or don't kill. We're not saved by keeping the law. We're saved by grace through faith. But the evidence that we are saved is that there's fruit. Jesus said you'll know them by their fruits. And when a person has the new heart, there's a different fruit in their lives. They've got the fruit of the Spirit. And so the Ten Commandments, they're eternal in nature. It is never going to be right to be dishonest. It's never going to be right through eternity to steal or to lie and or to kill. And so they're moral principles for all ages and all people. But we're not saved by keeping the Ten Commandments or any law. We're saved by embracing the gift of salvation and the new heart. Then because we are saved, we want to keep the law. You know, Pastor Ross, I think a way that illustrates this is the Exodus experience. Moses did not save the people of Israel from Egypt because they kept the law. They were saved because of the Lamb.
2: Mm-hmm.
0: Once they were saved from their slavery, then he took them to Mount Sinai and said, basically, I've saved you. If you love me, keep my commandments, which is what Jesus said. We keep his commandments because we love him, not to be saved, but because he did save us. Then if we walk in that newness of life, we're sanctified. If we rebel, we lose what we have.
2: Mm-hmm.
0: And people sometimes choke on that, but that's what the Bible teaches.
2: You know, we have a study guide dealing with the whole subject of the Ten Commandments called Written in Stone.
0: It's come up a few times tonight, yeah.
2: Yes, why don't we make that available? If you have any further questions about the Ten Commandments, do we have to keep them and so on? What relationship do they have to the Christian? I'd encourage you to get the Amazing Facts study guide entitled Written in Stone. It's free. All you'll need to do is call the resource number 1-800-835-6747 and ask for that study guide, Written in Stone. Our next call is Robert, and he's calling from Alaska. Welcome to the program, Robert.
5: Good evening, Pastor Sean and Pastor Doug.
0: Evening.
5: My question is, my wife and I were reading the book of Esther, and Haman is said to be an Agagite.
0: Yes.
5: So what I don't understand is that Agag, King Agag and the Amalekites were killed hundreds of years before, so how can Haman be a descendant of Agag?
0: That's a good question. I'll tell you how some have resolved that. First of all, Saul was chastised by Samuel for not following through in exterminating all the people. He spared the king. Some have speculated that Agag may have had family, a wife, maybe even a pregnant wife, in another kingdom, or, you know, out of town, so to speak. For instance, it was not uncommon when one time when people were persecuted for some of the family to take refuge in another, find asylum in another country. That's what Jeroboam did when he fled from Solomon. That's what Absalom did when he fled from David. So some of the descendants of Agag, they were often educated in other countries. He probably had some offspring or some relatives there, and they perpetuated his line. Of course, they perpetuated the hatred for Saul and the descendants of Kish, which you find in the book of Esther.
5: Okay.
0: That make sense?
5: Yes, thank you.
0: All right, good question.
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6: Thank you for taking my call, and I appreciate both of you.
0: Now, you're listening on Radio 74 through satellite, correct?
6: Right.
0: Oh, very good.
6: And my, actually, it's a, I want an explanation.
0: Okay.
6: Okay. I'm studying with a gentleman, and we come into Judges, where the guy vowed to the Lord, so when the first person or whatever came out of his door,
0: yes,
6: he would offer him for a burnt offering.
0: Yes, yeah, that's Jephthah.
6: Well, is that how you pronounce that name?
0: Yeah, Jephthah, well, at least in English.
6: Okay.
0: How do they say it in South Africa, Pastor Ross?
2: Same thing, Jephthah, yeah.
6: Okay, and then his daughter come out of the door, you know, and she was dancing. And
0: you're wondering, why would God allow Jephthah to sacrifice his daughter?
6: I know he didn't give her as a burnt offering, but I'm not able to explain it to the gentleman that I don't know how to explain
0: it.
6: That he thinks the man literally put her on the altar and gave her for a burnt offering. Because it says in the...
0: It says he did to her as he promised.
6: Yeah.
0: All right, well, let me do my best to explain this, Belva. First of all, there's no verse that says he did not offer her. The verse tells us that he did as he had vowed. Now, you compare different verses from other places in the Bible. When Hannah vowed to give her son to God, they didn't offer him as a sacrifice. As a matter of fact, all of the firstborn children were technically to be offered to the Lord, but they didn't sacrifice them. What they did is they made an offering for them. Furthermore, we know that when Hannah brought Samuel, she dedicated him to the service of the Lord. Jephthah's daughter was dedicated to the service of the Lord, and you read further in that story, and she says in verse 37, "Let this thing be done for me. Let me alone for 2 months, that I may go and wander the mountains and bewail my virginity." And then it tells us that the daughters of Israel, every year went 4 days to lament the daughter of Jephthah the Gileadite. Where did they go? Well, they went to the temple to mourn for her that she could never get married and have children. She gave herself to the service of God, very much like Anna that you read about in the book of Luke. And so when you put all these pieces together, you start going, no judge of Israel would go through with human sacrifice. It was an abomination to offer a human. God did not even allow Abraham to offer his son. So, I'm hoping that when you add things up, you've got 4 or 5 points here that make it very clear that it doesn't mean he offered as a burnt offering, but he gave her to God. She was to be dedicated to the service in the temple. I hope that helps a little bit, Belva, and we appreciate your question.
2: 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Gil, welcome to the program.
7: Hi, it's a pleasure and a treasure to be back on the air again. I've been trying to get through for quite a while.
0: Hi, Gil. We're glad you made it.
7: I'm glad I made it, too, Doug. I don't know if you remember me. I'm the blind person that calls you sometimes.
0: Yes, and your...
7: That calls you sometimes.
0: Yes, and your question tonight.
7: Yeah, my question has to do with this thing about alcohol.

0: today. That's one thing. I mean, is that true, number one? And then the other question has to do with some people try to say, well, I'm not getting drunk on wine. I'm just having it once in a while type of a thing. But personally, I think alcohol is a serious threat to the brain cells because I worry a lot about memory and everything like that, and I don't want people to get damaged by this stuff, you know.
1: Well, that's a good point. Let me see if I could answer as much of that as I can before we go to our break. First of all, at the wedding of Cana, which is the first miracle of Jesus, I think it's pretty clear that he made new wine there. Jesus would not make I guess it was like 30 gallons in each jar or something like that. It would have been
2: about 120 gallons. I once looked at that.
1: Yeah, 120 gallons of alcohol.
2: Six stone water jars.
1: I mean, the Lord would have gotten everybody sloshed there, and Jesus would not even drink wine when they offered it to him on the cross. They put it to his lips, and when he realized what it was, he turned away. So why Jesus would make that for everybody? And they said, you've saved the best for last. They could get fermented wine all year long. They could only get new wine during the harvest. And your question about a little bit, well, what parent would say a little bit of cocaine or a little bit of any addictive drug is good for their children? Alcohol happens to be the most addictive drug abused in North America. And so there's nothing good in the Bible about it. Lot drank and slept with his daughters, and Noah drank and went around naked, and you can just go on and on through the Bible. So don't drink, friends. You'll be better off. You don't need it. It kills brain cells. Most of us don't use what we have. We can't afford to lose any. I've got a book. Hopefully you can send a copy to Gil, and it's called Alcohol and the Christian. Trust that'll be a blessing if anyone has questions on that. We're going to take a break now, friends. Don't forget to check out the website, AmazingFacts.org or AmazingFacts.com, and you'll find a lot more there.
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1: That would be me. By the grace of God, you're listening in, and we'd like to encourage you to call in any Bible question. Listen as we do our best to answer the questions that come in. 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We're searching the Word of God here before our fingertips. And my name is Doug Batchelor.
2: My name is John Ross.
1: You forgot for a minute. I saw that hesitation.
2: I thought you were going to say more.
1: No, I think we're... Well, we wanted to tell
2: before
1: people
2: we go to the phone lines, let's talk a little bit about some of these great websites that, you know, today we live in an age where people want information, they go to the web. And if you want good information about Bible truth, we would encourage you to take a look at the Amazing Facts website. But in addition to that, there's some outstanding websites. Prophecycode.com is one of them. Plus, there's a whole list, Pastor Doug.
1: Yeah, they can watch Bible studies on Last Day Prophecy there. There's another one called Final Events. FinalEvents.com. Mm-hmm. There's a DVD we highly recommend. It's one of the most exciting things that they can see. Matter of fact, there was a half-an-hour program broadcast during primetime called The Final

0: events of Bible prophecy. They can see segments of that at that website. We get a lot of questions on wanting to enter into Bible studies. How do I get into an online Bible study? Mm-hmm. Of course, we've got a mail in. If you don't mind using the mail, we can do a correspondence through the mail at Amazing Facts. 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So take advantage of some of these incredible websites. We've got one on the Most Amazing Prophecies, and that's MostAmazingProphecies.com. 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What shall I more say? We've got the Truth About Death website. We've got one called Hell Truth. A lot of people wonder about the punishment of the wicked in hell and what's that all about. There's books about it. HellTruth.com. There's Sabbath Truth. Get a lot of questions. Mm-hmm. Almost every program we get a question on the Sabbath. Mm-hmm. And a lot of discovery and discussion among Christians about that subject. SabbathTruth.com. Jot some of these down, friends, and we hope that you'll find some of the answers you're looking for.
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2: Hi, Pastor Doug.
0: Hi. And your question?
2: I'm looking at Zechariah chapter 5.
0: Okay.
2: And I was wondering, what do you think that he's talking about with the flying roll and
0: Well, yeah, this is a whole vision. You've got in Zechariah 5 verses 1 through 4, are the vision of the flying scroll. Well, a scroll has, it says, this is the curse that has gone out over the face of the whole earth, and that's, of course, in verse 3. Basically, it's telling us that when God's prophets utter a prophecy, that prophecy is going to be fulfilled. The fact that he sees this scroll flying, it sounds similar to what you find in Revelation, where it tells us that these angels are seen in heaven flying with a message, a flying scroll with a message and a flying angel. The word angel means messenger.
1: Mm-hmm.
0: It's just saying how the word of God is going to be fulfilled, whether it's bringing a blessing or a curse. Any other thoughts you want to add to that, Pastor Ross?
1: The imagery of a scroll, we again can find that in Revelation, where we have a scroll that's sealed with seven seals. Very significant. It's written in on the inside as well as on the outside, and there's the seals, and only the Lamb can break the seals. There's something important about the scroll, because when no one was found at first who was worthy to open up the scroll, John in vision weeps much, and then he's told, don't weep, for the Lamb has prevailed. So also included in that scroll is truth that God is sharing with the world, but it's important for man's salvation.
0: You know, one other thing, I was looking back at this verse again, Jim, and it says the length of the scroll is 20 cubits and its width 10 cubits. Now, those are the same ratios that you find in the temple where the ark was. And it's a ratio that you find being used for the truth of God. You notice it also says every thief will be expelled and every perjurer or liar will be expelled. Those are two of the Ten Commandments. So it's the curse that comes upon the disobedience is going to be fulfilled.
2: Oh, okay. That makes it a lot clearer.
0: All right.
2: I appreciate it.
0: Thank you. Appreciate your question.
1: Carmen is listening on WFLI from Chattanooga, Tennessee. Carmen, welcome to the program.
3: Thank you. My question is, where does it say in the Bible that Jesus is God?
0: Okay, good question. Where in the Bible does it say Jesus is God? There's no verse in the Bible that says Jesus is God. What you find, though, is just an overwhelming amount of evidence in the Bible that Jesus is God the Son. The reason that people are often confused is because when Christ came to earth, he laid aside a dimension of his godness, his divinity. Because that's what it says in Colossians. What's that verse, Pastor Ross, where he did not count himself equal unto God, but made himself of no reputation?
1: Took upon him the form of a servant.
0: Yeah, he laid aside his divinity so that he could come to earth. And but when you look at the evidence of God, let's examine a few, Carmel. For instance, the Bible says in the beginning, God created the heavens and the earth, right?
3: Yeah.
0: All right, you read in the New Testament, it says, all things were made by Jesus, the Word. Without him, nothing was made that was made. So if it says, all things were made by Jesus, and then Genesis says, in the beginning, God created, Well, who is Jesus? He must be God. The Bible says we should worship God only. And yet the New Testament says the apostles, the angels, they worship Jesus. Well, if you're only to worship God, Jesus must be God. The evidence, God and God only knows the thoughts of men's hearts. Well, many times in Christ's life, he knew what people were thinking. John chapter 5 says he knew what was in man. And Mark chapter 2, he knew what they were thinking. So if only God knows what people think, and Jesus knew what people were thinking, he must be God. The Bible says there's only one Savior, God. And yet Jesus is called our Savior. The Bible tells us that...
1: Just to mention that verse that you had given was Philippians chapter 2, verse 6. Well, 6 and 7, both are important. Speaking of Christ, it says, who being in the form of God, thought it not robbery to be equal with God. In other words, it would have been right for him to be equal with God, yet he made himself of no reputation, took upon the form of a servant, and was made in the likeness of man.
0: Yeah, so when Christ was on the earth, he had basically laid aside a dimension of the fullness of the Godhead.
1: Mm-hmm.
0: So that he could relate to men. I mean, you can't imagine when Jesus is a baby in the manger, or Mary is trying to teach a 8-month-old how to walk, that he's got all of the knowledge of the cosmos swimming around in his little head. I mean, you know, he obviously laid aside something. But another scripture says God is our only Savior. Jesus is our Savior. Only God can forgive sin. Jesus said he could forgive sin. And you just start stacking the evidence.
1: Another point we want to remember is that Jesus himself claimed the titles of God. He claimed to forgive sins. So either Jesus was the Son of God, was equal with God, or otherwise he was a fraud.
0: He's a great imposter.
1: That's right.
0: Or he's telling the truth.
1: There's no middle ground.
0: You know, Carmel, we've got a book that you'll probably enjoy. We'll send you a free copy, and it's called The Trinity. Is it Biblical? And there's a whole section in there about, is Jesus God? Would you like a free copy of that?
3: I sure would.
0: Well, Pastor Ross is going to give you the number. You just call and ask for it.
1: The number to call is 1-800-835-6747. That's the resource number. And ask for the book on the Trinity. We'd be happy to send that out to you. Our next call is Veronica, and she's calling from Toronto, Canada. Welcome to the program.
4: Night, Doug.
0: Evening.
4: Yes.
0: How can we help you tonight?
4: Yes, okay. I'm divorced. My husband divorced me. And he went away and got married.
0: Mm.
4: He had like several affairs, and then he went and got married.
0: Okay.
4: I'm still single at the time being, and I would like to know if it's okay later on the road if I should meet someone, if it's okay for me to get married again.
0: Well, biblically, let me read it to you. There's one provision that Jesus makes. There are a couple of provisions in the New Testament, but one specifically that Jesus makes that would allow for remarriage. And that's in Matthew chapter 5:31. You'll also find it in Matthew 19, verse 8. It says, whoever shall put away his wife, let him give her a writing of divorcement. But I say unto you, whoever puts away his wife, saving for, or except for, the cause of fornication, infidelity. And that would mean a wife putting away her husband, or a husband putting away her wife, causeth her to commit adultery. So the one grounds, biblically, according to Jesus, for divorce and remarriage is infidelity, talking about adultery. Fornication is the word Jesus used. Some, you know, men or women say, well, I've divorced my wife because we're just incompatible. Well, that's not fornication. Now, there's all kinds of things that have been used as excuses, but you biblically would have grounds for remarriage, but I hope you'll consult with a good Bible-based pastor before you rush into anything.
4: Okay.
0: And take your time. I tell you, being a little lonely and not married is a lot better than rushing into marriage with the wrong person.
4: Okay.
0: Okay?
4: Yes.
0: All right. Hey,
4: okay.
0: Thank you very much. Thank you, and God bless. Oh, by the way, if Veronica would like to, we have our study guide that talks about happiness for husbands and wives.
1: Mm-hmm.
0: And
1: Keys to Happiness.
0: Yes, Keys to a Happy Marriage. That was the old title. Keys to a Happy Marriage. We'll send you that.
1: Again, the number is 1-800-835-6747, and ask for Keys for a Happy Marriage. Frankie is listening on WMCA from Long Island, New York. Frankie, welcome to the program.
5: Yes, welcome. Good night, Pastor Doug.
0: Evening.
5: Good evening. I got a quick question.
0: Yes, sir.
5: I'm studying on Genesis chapter 3 on the serpent.
0: Uh-huh.
5: I came up to a Hebrew word name, was Nakash, which means is which meaning means coming from the word shining one.
0: Uh-huh.
5: It was, does that have any relation with the serpent as we think of a snake? Because I'm confused and I'm trying to tell some friends of mine that Satan didn't come as a snake, as an animal, a snake. It came, the word, the serpent was used just, was a word that means shining one. It came as himself.
0: Well, no, it says here that the devil obviously spoke through the serpent.
5: Oh, that is through the serpent?
0: Yeah, well, if you look at the context and you read about what Jesus says in the New Testament, Satan is called the serpent. Well, serpents don't talk.
5: Yes.
0: And in the same way that spiritual beings can possess creatures, you read in Mark chapter 5 of a group of demons possessed a herd of swine. The Lord, if he wants to, can make a donkey talk. Satan is a powerful fallen angel. He made the serpent talk. And the word serpent, I heard you say shining one. The word serpent, you're right, it is nakash, but that word simply means to hiss, and it means serpent in Hebrew. Word nakash means serpent, according to Strong's Concordance I have in front of me.
5: Okay, then that must be the guy must be misquoted, because what he said in his writing, that it comes from a root word that comes up that means nakash. I can't recall the root word itself.
1: You know, another point to remember here is that when after the fall, God cursed the serpent and said, "You're going to be lower than all the other animals. You're going to go about on your belly and eat dust." Now, why would God do that to the serpent if Satan didn't somehow use the serpent to tempt Eve?
0: Yeah, unless because God had made all things good.
1: That's right.
0: And without evil introducing into the serpent, that would never happen.
1: So then the serpent becomes a symbol of Satan.
0: Did you have another quick question, Frankie?
5: Quick question. When Adam and Eve was naked, and they didn't know they were naked, was it God's glory? Were they clothed in God's glory? That why they cannot see each other nakedness?
0: You're on the right track, Frankie, because most scholars agree that evidently Adam and Eve had this shining robes, the same way Moses' face was shining when he talked to God, and it would gradually fade as he was out of God's presence. Adam and Eve, in their holy state, had these shining robes. They glowed, and they just could not see their nakedness because of the glory. And after they sinned, the glory faded, and then they were aware. So you're on the right track there.
1: All right, our next call is Al, and he's calling from Danbury, Connecticut, listening on WMCA. Al, welcome to the program.
6: Yeah, hello.
0: Hi, how are you doing?
6: Okay. I had a question about the women pastors.
0: Okay.
6: From 1 Timothy, 2nd and 3rd chapter. It instructs us that they're really not to hold those positions.
0: Well, no, there's a lot in 1 Timothy chapter 2 and 3. Any verse in particular you're talking about?
6: Well, a lot of it just instructs us what we're supposed to worship.
0: The relationship between men and women and worship. And I know
6: and
0: a number of things are addressed. Well, of course, it talks about if a person wants the position of a bishop, it always identifies that as a man. Must be blameless, or an elder must be blameless, the husband of one wife. So is your question really about the ordination of women?
6: Well, I guess it tells us that not supposed to be teachers and hold positions, say, over men in church.
0: All right, well, there's two issues here. We better treat them separately.
6: Okay.
0: The first issue would be, should women be serving in the capacity of pastor? And I want to hasten to say I've got some dear friends that are lady pastors, ordained lady pastors. But they know I respectfully disagree with the practice. I don't find biblical grounds for it. It doesn't mean that I can't respect them. And I can't even learn something from what they say. But biblically, the church is an extension of the family, where God establishes that men should be the priest leaders, the servant leaders in their homes, and men should be the servant leaders in the churches. So that's one issue. You do have women, though, in the Bible, Al, who are serving in ministry as prophets. And that is certainly a teaching capacity. But you have, of course, you know, Miriam and Deborah and Huldah and Hannah and several others that were prophetess in the Bible. And God spoke through them. Of course, the Lord committed the care of his son to a godly woman for rearing. So women do teach. The issue is women teaching in the capacity of a pastor. Now, one of the examples I use for this is I always like to go back to Amram and Jochebed, who were the parents of Moses. Amram and Jochebed had three very unique children in that all three of their children were prophets. Aaron is called a prophet, as was Moses, as was Miriam. But only the boys were called priests, Moses and Aaron. Only men in the Bible ever offered the sacrifice. There's not a single example in the Bible of women offering a burnt offering or a sacrifice. That would have been considered very inappropriate. So, you know, some people quote the verse where Paul says, now that Christ has come, there's neither male or female. He's not saying there's no difference between male and female. He's simply saying that the access to salvation is perfectly equal for male and female. That makes sense? I looked at Pastor Ross to see if he'd help me. But
1: and I nodded.
0: He nodded, so I hope you all heard that.
5: Okay.
1: All right. Thank you for your call, Al. Next caller is Philip, and he's listening again on Satellite 74. We haven't got too many callers listening on Satellite 74 from Myrtle Creek, Oregon. Philip, welcome to the program.
7: Thank you for taking my call. Hello, Doug.
0: Yes.
7: Hey, I was wondering, just how did there get to be so many different denominations? I'm kind of a baby Christian, and I know the one core beliefs of the religion I'm in, but a little confused on all this.
0: Oh, good. Yeah, tell you what, before I answer your question, when we hang up, call our resource number. We've got a study guide on why there's so many churches, and it's called The Bride of Christ. Please take advantage of that, and it's right up your alley. But to give you a quick answer, first of all, it's because the Christian religion is the truth. Now, if you were the devil, I'd like to think, Philip, if you were the devil, you'd want to do a good job and be a good devil, right?
7: Of course.
0: Yeah, and so if you were the devil and Christianity was the truth, you would do everything you could to obscure it by camouflaging it. And one of the best places to hide a piece or to hide a diamond would be in a pile of broken glass. And the devil has surrounded the truth of Christianity in a bunch of shattered shards of different denominations. These different denominations form because during the Dark Ages, principally, the church drifted so far from the Bible, it became just a big ritual government, quasi-religious pagan institution. The church went through a real dark spell. Well, when they came through the Great Reformation of getting back to the Bible, everybody was discovering different elements of truth at the same time, and they were building churches around their little pillar of truth that they had found. And, you know, the Baptists, of course, one of their pet doctrines was baptism. That's where they got their name. And the Methodists were very methodical about godly living, and that's where they got their name. And the Lutherans kind of rallied around Martin Luther, sola scriptura, saved by grace. And everyone sort of had their pet doctrines. But many of these churches, you know, there are probably 50 different splits in the Baptist church, and I don't know how many in the Methodist church, and, you know, they reform, and the reformed are reformed, and so they all come up with all these creative different names, and unfortunately sometimes church splits because they actually get into an argument. The Church of England broke away from the Catholic Church because the Catholic Church would not endorse Henry VIII's last divorce and remarriage. And so he said, well, we'll start our own church and call it the Church of England, and that's really why they split. So it's unfortunate because of carnal reasons many of these churches have split. But in the last days, God, I think, is raising up a movement where Christians are putting aside denominational differences and uniting on biblical truth. So ultimately, there's going to be a polarizing. One group's going to worship the beast in his image. The other group, the truth, is going to have the seal of God and worship God.
1: Mm-hmm.
0: And you ought to send for that study guide on the Bride of Christ, and you will really appreciate it with your question.
1: The number to call for that is 1-800-835-6747. Ask for the study guide, The Bride of Christ. We'll be happy to send that out to you. Our next call is Samantha, and she's listening on KTIE from San Bernardino. Samantha, welcome to Bible Answers Live.
8: Yes, the scripture...
0: Get real close to your phone, Samantha. We can barely hear you.
8: The scripture in Proverbs 3:5 says, "Add thou not unto his word, lest he be found to be a liar." Now, how can you add Jesus to that verse in John that you were quoting, and you added the word Jesus in that verse? And
0: what
8: it's
0: verse?
8: Not there.
0: What verse are you talking about?
8: When you quoted in John.
0: You're talking about in the beginning was the Word, and the Word was with God, and the
8: yeah,
0: Word was
8: you
0: God?
8: Yeah, you said that was Jesus, and that was adding a word. Now, since Jesus...
0: No,
8: said,
0: no, I have to respectfully disagree. It's not adding a word. I'll quote the verse exactly as it's written. But you keep reading, you find out that the subject that he's referring to is Jesus.
8: No, he's talking about the Word.
0: Let me ask you, what's your opinion? I want to know, Samantha, who is
8: Jesus,
0: the Word?
8: I believe Jesus, but I don't believe in him.
0: Hey, are you adding to his word now? You just said the same thing
8: and
0: I said.
8: He said, I am the Son of Man hundreds of times, dozens and dozens of times. Why don't you believe him instead of believing in him?
0: Well, I do believe him. It sounds like we've got a special little tornado that's circling down there. I don't understand what the point is, but we better move on to folks who have a more concise question.
1: All right. Joel is calling from Fort Worth, Texas, listening on KJCR. Joel, welcome to the program.
9: Hey, praise the Lord. Praise the Lord. I love what y'all doing.
0: Well, thank you, Joel. We're glad to have some support. And your question?
9: Yes, sir. I'm a big fan of the Gospels, and the first time I read this, I didn't really catch me till the second time, and I can't tell you exactly where it's from, but it's when Jesus turned to Peter and said, "You are the rock that I build my church on." And I just want to know if there's a greater significance of that, you know, like ordaining Peter with a double spirit, suppose, or whatever, or...
0: Well, the verse I think you're talking about is at Matthew 18. There's a couple of different references where Jesus says, "Thou art Peter, and upon this rock I'm going to build my church." Well, he's talking about the rock of Peter's declaration that Jesus was the Messiah.
1: Matthew 16, verse 18.
0: Matthew 16, verse 18. And, I thought it was interesting that in the Gospel of John there's something similar where he says, "I give unto you the keys of the kingdom." Peter was the first one to unlock the gospel for the Jews on Pentecost, Acts chapter 2. And Peter is the first one to unlock the gospel for the Gentiles. He was really the first apostle to the Gentiles in Acts chapter 10 with Cornelius in his household.
9: Oh, it wasn't
0: but the Paul. Word Peter doesn't mean, in that verse in Matthew 16, Jesus talks about the truth as being the Petra, which means a rock of immense proportions. The word Peter means Petros, it's a rolling stone that the waves can dash about.
1: You know, there's also a good point, Pastor Doug, that Peter himself never recognized himself as being the foundation of the church, ever. He never alluded to himself being a rock or the rock. Matter of fact, in 1 Peter chapter 2, verse 8, Peter is talking about Jesus and refers to him as a stone of stumbling, a rock of offense to those who would not believe. So Peter recognized that Jesus was the rock upon which the church was built, not himself.
0: That's right. Paul reiterates that too in Ephesians 2. He's that Christ is the foundation on which
1: that's
0: the
1: right.
0: apostles have built.
1: Cornerstone.
0: I hope that helps a little bit, Joel. Did we answer your question?
9: Yeah, I believe so. Yeah, would y'all have any little pocketbooks or anything that would be on that subject? Or
0: well, let me think here. There's the study guide, of course, on the church that we offered a minute ago, and that's the one called The Bride of Christ. That does delve into that a little bit. And even, of course, the Ten Commandments talks about a rock. The Christ is the Word, and He's the rock. So take your pick. You call the number. We'll send you either the Bride of Christ or Written in Stone, and hopefully that will be a blessing for you.
9: All right. Appreciate it, gentlemen. You have a good night.
0: All right. God bless you, Joel. And I don't know how much time we got left, John. 1 minute, we don't want to do that to anybody.
1: You'll
0: in 1 minute, friends, we can't do you justice. So let us take the last minute here and just tell you how much we appreciate being able to visit with you each week during this broadcast. We'd like to get to know you better. We feel like we've got friends all over the world, and it's sort of as a one-sided relationship. Drop us a line. You could do it by going to the website, amazingfacts.com or amazingfacts.org. You click there, and it'll say contact us. If the program's been a blessing, let us know. If you've got a testimony of how it's touched your life or something new you've learned, or if you've given your heart to Jesus, that's why we do this program. We want to have people develop strength and confidence of faith in the Word of God. It is the unchanging truth. And this truth is going to set you free. We say that every week, friends. 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This is a supporter-based ministry. And so we'd be very grateful for anything you can do to help us stay on the air when you do write. And take another look at AmazingFacts.org and the plethora of free resources, including the archives of this broadcast, you can tune into just by going to the website. 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Again, we want you to know that we want you to have a personal relationship with Jesus. 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He's the truth that will set you free.
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13: I was born and raised in a rural community in Trelawney, Jamaica. After primary school in Jamaica, I got a scholarship to go into the city of Montego Bay to finish my schooling. When I went there, I got involved with partying, drinking. I was wearing fashionable clothes, short skirts, having fun all over the place. I even got pregnant at a young teenage years and have my daughter. I eventually got married to a businessman. Our home was where everybody would come for the meetings and parties and things like those. As the time goes on, I got pregnant again, and 8 months in the pregnancy, I fell in the womb and I lost the baby. My life was never the same. Emotionally, it affected me so bad, like I almost lost my mind. I would see the baby at nights on my bed with me or on my stomach crying, "Mommy, Mommy, Mommy." I started to tell others around me what was happening, and they said, "Oh, that's ghost. You know, they're haunting you." Friends started to take me to read my palm and to read the tea leaf. They gave me all sorts of things to hang in my home, to wear on my body, to protect me from the dead. I was not getting any better. It seemed like I was getting worse. And I started to go to the doctors with my problems, and they started to treat me with the Xanax and Valium and other medication. But I still did not have any peace. So I started to pray and ask God to help me to be a better wife, a better mother, and a better person. One day, my daughter, she traveled to Jamaica with a suitcase full of Amazing Facts study guides. I was excited about them. I started to read them. I learned about God, the Father, the Son, and the Holy Spirit. I found Jesus Christ as my personal Savior. I learned that He died on Calvary's cross for me. And I prayed and asked God to fill me with His Holy Spirit so that I can go and do His work. My life was changed when I did these study guides. I slept with my Bible at nights. I didn't have any more baby haunting me. I forgot that I was sick. I forgot I was going through depression. I didn't take any more Xanax. I didn't take any more Valium. I don't know what would have happened to me if I didn't get to study the Bible the way I did. This is truly a miracle when God sent these lesson study guides to me, because I now get peace from God. Without this, I would be nothing. My name is Patricia.

The words were angry, tight, and cold. We spat out syllables designed to wound, expose, pronounce, condemn. And then we crouch behind dark curtains, grieving for the pain we've caused, the lack of laughter where we live, the friendship stalled or even broken. We cannot see a way back home, and time drags wearily toward night. But there is light and warmth and grace for us. The Bible says God was in Christ, reconciling the world to himself, no longer counting people's sins against them. And he gave us this wonderful message of reconciliation. We reconcile when we restart the conversation pain has paused. We choose to move beyond this dry impasse into the ease and laughter we once knew. Because of grace, our friendly options flower like deserts do from nighttime rain. The miracles of grace first happen to us and then through us. Because we are embraced by God, we learn the language that rebuilds. I'm asking your forgiveness. I want us to be friends again. And somewhere, God, who never pauses or desists, is smiling as we practice grace. The love that saves us makes us kind. So stay in grace.

0: energizing your soul through the inspired word of God. 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
1: This Day with God, a devotional by Ellen White, September 18th. Never demean

0: word. Never demean the erring. A good man out of the good treasure of the heart bringeth forth good things. Matthew chapter 12, verse 35. Never treat those with whom you work as unfaithful unless you have unmistakable evidence that they are unfaithful. And even when a worker's unfaithfulness is clearly proved, you are not to deal with him in a manner that will give him excuse for saying, "You were harsh." You are to do nothing that will provoke the erring to anger. Do not bear down on believers or unbelievers in a way that arouses the worst feelings of the heart. Do not make charges that may be cruelly unjust. But such a course, you may drive souls to perdition. In your work, you are to reveal the sympathy of Christ. Your words are to be an expression of His sympathy. You are to speak the language of Canaan. You are no more of the world. You have come out from the world, and you are to be separate from its methods and practices. In word and action, you are to reveal God's purpose of love. You are always to treat your fellow workers with respect. He who is serving in Christ's stead is only doing his duty when he manifests to all connected with him the graces of the Spirit of God. Not a word of scolding or anger is to be heard, because such words dishonor Christ and reproach the name of Christian. It is a part of the duty of the one who is in service as a director to learn how to control himself. The Lord Jesus has chosen human beings as His instruments. They are to carry out His purposes. His death on the cross of Calvary was the climax of His humiliation. His work as a Redeemer is beyond finite conception. Only those who have died to self, whose lives are hid with Christ in God, can have any conception of the completeness of the offering made to save the fallen race. In the daily life, we are to follow Christ's example. Then, into the religious life will come the peace that passeth understanding. We are not to engage in any employment or enterprise to gain the praise or honor of men. We are not to speak one word or do one action that will lower in the minds of others the ideal they have of the one who died a death of shame on the cross, that he might purchase the privilege of saving his enemies. This Day with God, September 18th.
1: 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Thank you for listening, and be sure to join us tomorrow for your daily devotional reading.

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The optimal food pattern for someone with diabetes is one that is high in vegetables, fruits, and whole grains, while low in processed and red meats, low in high-fat dairy products, low in refined grains, low in sweets, and sugar-sweetened beverages. 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

you can do nothing without God. And sometimes he lets you get to that place where you realize there's nothing left and you're just wondering if you even want to live because it hurts and life is dark. When he lets you get to that place, then that's when he can break through to you and let you know he's there. And then he can work with you to bring beauty out of the ashes and hope out of darkness. My mom, when she was pregnant with me, was diagnosed with bipolar. And the times when my mom would be struggling, they might be trying her on different medications to help her with the mood swings. I've kind of had a savior complex and had like a guilt complex that somehow that are my family's problems or my own fault, or I'm the one that was supposed to try to help or fix it, which is impossible for any human to do. Only Jesus can do that. But I believe stuffing all of those emotions, and for so long, my world just started to crumble around me. I started to have a nervous breakdown. I could not stuff any longer everything that I'd grown up with. I just slowly but surely just started to withdraw completely. And it got to the extent where I was like a prisoner of my own house, of my own fears. And if it wasn't for my mom making me come out of the basement and sometimes, you know, making me eat, I would just stay down in my room in the basement. And I remember how awful that darkness was, and how terrible it is to live without hope. I can still feel that in my throat, in my heart. I remember what that feels like. I had been still contemplating suicide on and off for several months, and I knew that it was getting worse and that I was going to be successful unless something happened. And, you know, just trying to talk to yourself out of it every day, but still just it just always being there, haunting me. And I just went to bed feeling really, really sick and just told myself, in counseling they'll tell you, you know, it'll always, don't do it, make any impulsive decisions. It will always be brighter in the morning. You know, just see it through the night. Sometimes the night are the longest, darkest hours. And I just went to sleep telling myself that. And when I woke up in the morning, there was no relief. It was worse than it was. It was just like I knew it was waiting for me when I woke up in the morning. And so then I went to class, and as soon as the class was getting going, I just asked the teacher if I could go get a drink of water, and I went into the kitchen, and I started drinking some of the different cleaners. And as I was there drinking the cleaners, I was choking on the cleaners. Just such an awful place to be in. The chaplain, we have a very kind chaplain, he flipped on the kitchen lights, and he comes in with his bright smile, and he's like, Heather, he's like, how are you doing today? And I'm like, you know, I'm killing myself. And I look at his face and I cannot lie to him. Such a kind man. I just look at him and I just start sobbing. And he doesn't make a big deal. He just kindly and sweetly helps pick me up off the floor and walks me to his office. And so he talked to me. I told him what I drank, and he called the ambulance. After that hospital stay, you know, everybody was so scared for me because it was not expected at all. But after that, somehow I knew that suicide was not an option anymore, that I had closed that door, even though I still had that same pain and fear, and I had no idea how God was going to pick up the pieces. And I still had to be honest with God. I was like, okay, God, obviously you care. Obviously, I know that you spared my life, and I don't have any idea how you're going to help me fix this mess of my life. But it was the beginning of me trusting him again and just shutting that door to suicide. It's not ever being an option again. God used amazing facts and Pastor Doug in a powerful way to make his love for me, his soon coming for me, and that he was calling me to share that with others real. And it was making it personal, God's love for me. And that was really, that's a seed that I'll never forget. And I'm so grateful that my family didn't have to go through the pain and the tragedy of me taking my life, and that I have the joy of being able to encourage other people that there's always hope. Amazing facts. Just changed my life. I'm so grateful for their ministry. It's a precious blessing.

Someone has said, guilt is the great equalizer of the world. Whether we are leaders in society or live quietly out of sight, we know the deep and inescapable voice of conscience, calling us to account for things everybody knows and things nobody knows. Beneath our calm exteriors, we struggle with ourselves for missing the mark, breaking the law, violating the expectations God has of us and we have of ourselves. Unless we bring our guilt to God, it leads to countless dangerous behaviors. We multiply offenses, hoping to somehow numb our sense of being misaligned. We turn our guilt to anger at others, at situations, at ourselves. We try to find hard ways to work our way back into favor by doing deeds of charity, reciting familiar prayers, and demanding tough discipline of ourselves. But there's only one way back to God, and it's open, free, available on any day, for any fault. If we confess our sins, He is faithful and just to forgive us our sins and cleanse us from all unrighteousness. In grace, the Father teaches us to trust the only one who never wavered in His faith, never felt a pang of conscience, never needed atonement for Himself. God was reconciling the world to Himself in Christ, not counting people's sins against them. Guilt never was a match for grace, and never, ever will be. To all who received Him, who believed in His name, He gave power to become children of God. Trade all your guilt for matchless grace, and stay in it.

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1: In John 14, verse 6, Jesus said, "I am the way, the truth, and the life. No man comes to the Father but by me." I've done a lot of traveling, and I've been to London. I don't know if you've been there or not, but if you go, you know that they have a marvelous subway system. And there's one particular subway station under the ground, and it's called the Charing Cross. Charing Cross. And I've been told that there's actually a cross there that serves as a reference point for travelers. I heard a story once about a little girl about 5 years old, and somehow she got lost in London. And she sat down on a street corner and started to cry. A policeman who was walking the beat stopped and looked at her and said, "Little girl, why are you crying?" And she said, "Because I'm lost." So the policeman said, "Well, tell me where you live and I'll take you there." And she said, I don't know where I live." He said, "Give me your address. What about your address?" She said, "I don't know my address." And then he said, "Well, give me your phone number and I'll call your parents and they'll pick you up and take you home." And she said, I don't know my phone number." So frustrated, the policeman said, "Little girl, what do you know?" And the girl thought about it. And then she remembered the subway station and that cross. And she said to the policeman, she said, "Mr. Policeman, if you can take me to the cross, I can find my way home from there." What a powerful message for us today. The same is true for you and for me. The only way that we're going to get to heaven is through Jesus Christ and through the cross, through what He did for us 2,000 years ago, where He died for our sins and rose from the dead. In John 14, verse 6, Jesus said, "I am the way, the truth, and the life. No man comes to the Father but by me." You have just heard from the Bible His voice today.
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1: Our High Calling, a devotional by Ellen White. September 18th, the light of health reform.

0: The Light of Health Reform. Beloved, I wish above all things that thou mayest prosper and be in health, even as thy soul prospereth. 3 John, verse 2. The light God has given on health reform is for our salvation and the salvation of the world. Men and women should be informed in regard to the human habitation, fitted up by our Creator as His dwelling place, and over which He desires us to be faithful stewards. Our bodies are wonderfully made, and the Lord requires us to keep them in order. All are under obligation to Him to keep the human structure in a healthful, wholesome condition, that every muscle, every organ may be used in the service of God. God, who formed the wonderful structure of the body, will take special care to keep it in order if men cooperate instead of working at cross purposes with Him. These grand truths must be given to the world. We must reach the people where they are and by example and precept lead them to see the beauties of the better way. The world is in sad need of instruction along these lines. The time has come when each soul must be staunch and true to every ray of light God has given and begin in earnest to give this gospel of health to the people. We shall have strength and power to do this if we practice these truths in our own lives. Those who are enjoying the precious blessings which come to them through obeying this message of mercy will do all in their power that others may share the same blessings. But we may rest assured that Satan will do all in his power to prevent anything like a message of reform from being given to the world at this time. Shall God's people be found on the enemy's side, either by failing to heed it themselves or by neglecting to give it to others? He that is not with me is against me, and he that gathereth not with me scattereth abroad. Matthew chapter 12, verse 30. If we would be safe, we must not fail to know on whose side we stand. God desires his light bearers ever to keep a high standard before them. By precept and example, they must hold this perfect standard high above Satan's false standard. Our High Calling, September 18th.
1: I encourage you to be ye doers of the word and not hearers only. 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

0: Amazing facts change lives.
1: Well, I actually grew up in a loving home. Had no religious background. My parents were completely secular. I had questions in my life like most young people do. What does my future hold for me, and what is my purpose of even being here? There were questions that my parents couldn't answer. Because of moving around a lot, I found it kind of hard to adjust at times. By the time I made it into high school, my grades were really terrible and I had a problem with authority. Started smoking at the age of 14 and drinking by the age of 15. I really started getting involved with crime, breaking enters, selling drugs, stealing cars. At one point I had overdosed on ecstasy and I was doing anything I could just to find some sort of excitement or something that reflected some version of happiness in my life. Didn't want to be alone and I was looking for some sort of a relationship. I had found myself in Australia and I met a girl down there who was a Christian girl and we really started to hit it off. We ended up in a fairly long relationship. We were together for about 7 years. Neither one of us were having a relationship with God. We kind of excluded him out of what we were doing and we were just trying to do everything on our own. When we came out of that relationship, I ended up in a really deep depression. I was so depressed that I was coming home and as soon as the door would close behind me, I would drop down to my knees and just start crying. I couldn't see the light at the end of the tunnel. I tried to take my life at one point with pills, and it wasn't because I wanted to die, I didn't want to feel this way anymore. It hurt so bad, and I'd never felt so lonely. I would end up in my bedroom, and I was praying for hours each day, and that was kind of my life. I was alone and unhappy, and I really needed answers. I had started studying the Bible and found amazing facts online and was watching hours of sermons each day. Spending more time with Pastor Doug Batchelor and really getting a lot of the answers to the questions that I was seeking out. I felt that there was hope that was coming through that and that was kind of gradually pulling me out of the darkness that I was in. So eventually I decided I was going to go to church. I would drive to the church and I would sit in the parking lot for about a half an hour and then I would drive home. Eventually I found myself inside the church. They were all quite amazed that I'd kind of found my own way there. I started building relationships with people there and my life really started changing. Eventually I was baptized. I couldn't get enough. I wanted to read more, I wanted to study more, and all these new things that I was learning were, it all made sense to me. I had prayed to God specifically for two things at this point. I prayed for a new job, and I prayed for an opportunity in my life, some direction. And within 1 week, he had answered the prayer. I got a new job, and I was going to be starting right away. But he had also answered the other prayer. Two ladies in my church came up to me and offered to send me to go to AFCO. My life has changed so much since I started following God's path for me. I'm just so much happier in my life. And I realize that there's so much more in this world that I can do to help others. And I look forward to a life of service to God.

easy to be gracious to the gracious, to those who recognize their fault and seek to make amends. It tasks our virtue less than third grade math might task a physicist. But let the one who wounded us be hostile or impenitent, and we will struggle like an 8-year-old confronted with a theorem. Our greater virtue goes under.

recognized by unrepentant sinners. We bite our lips to keep from saying what we know, that all the fault is theirs, that we were always right. So Jesus challenges us with God's much higher standard. If you love only those who love you, why should you get credit for that? Even sinners love those who love them. Love your enemies. Do good to them. Lend to them without expecting to be repaid. And so we glimpse the heart of God, who in the chaos of our stubbornness still offers us forgiveness, wholeheartedly and kindly. Yet God, in His grace, freely makes us right in His sight. He did this through Christ Jesus when He freed us from the penalty for our sins. Grace is God's strange gift to us, and not a virtue we acquire by practice or devotion. His kindness brings about our kindness, and we forgive as we have been forgiven. Receive His gift and stay in grace.

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1: In 2 Corinthians chapter 4, verse 4, the Bible says that the God of this world has blinded the minds of them which do not believe in the glorious gospel of Jesus Christ. A number of years ago, I was traveling in New Zealand with a friend of mine, and we were on a back road, a dirty, dusty road, and as we were traveling through the woods, we looked ahead of us, and I saw this rabbit. He ran right out in the middle of the road. And as the car got closer, he sort of panicked and he started running around, but then he froze and he was fixed on the headlights of the car. And as we got closer and closer, I kept thinking to myself, come on, rabbit, get out of the way. But he didn't. And as we approached him and finally got to where he was, we felt a thud under the car, and that was the end of that rabbit. And as I thought about that later, I thought, isn't that just the way it is with so many of us in this world? We are blinded by Hollywood, by the ways of the world, by the entertainment movies, and all the things that technology has to offer, and we do not see the glorious gospel of Jesus Christ. Don't let it happen to you. In 2 Corinthians 4, verse 4, the Bible says that the God of this world has blinded the minds of those who do not believe in the glorious gospel of Jesus Christ. Jesus is more glorious than the ways of this world. He loves us, and He's offering us heaven, the New Jerusalem, an eternal home, and everlasting life. So don't be blinded by the devil and his ways so that you miss out on a beautiful heaven. 2 Corinthians 4, verse 4 warns of the God of this world who has blinded the minds of those who do not believe in the gospel of Jesus Christ. You have just heard His Voice today.
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0: diet, it doesn't have the best connotation for most people. And there are a lot of different diets out there. I mean, what's right? What's wrong? Are crash diets effective? There are a lot of questions, and today we have a few of the answers. Join us as we examine the good, the bad, and the ugly about diets. I'm Mike Tucker, and we're here to help you create your best life possible.
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0: You've got that big event coming up in a couple of weeks, and you want to drop a few pounds, or maybe even more than a few pounds. So you cut calories. But what if you're damaging your body with too few calories? Is that possible, guys? Can you have too low a calorie count per day and mess up your body?
2: You can actually throw off your metabolism, throw off your hormone, your thyroid hormone output. It is not advisable to be consuming 800, 900, 1,000, 1,100 calories per day. I think the mentality people have is that if I eat less and I eat less, I can lose weight. But there is a minimal threshold where the body just will shut down. And if you go below that, it's going to shut down and it's going to affect your ability to lose weight.
3: How does that work, Sharmini?
4: Well, I think to me, the first question is, it depends on who you are.
3: Okay.
4: So if you're someone who's morbidly obese and you're under the direction of a physician, it is an option to do that, and it's usually done with meal replacement, shakes and bars.
0: Shakes and that.
4: And they have actually been shown to be very effective in helping people lose weight. But you certainly have electrolyte abnormalities that occur with it. There are definitely metabolic rate changes that can occur with it. And so if you're going to do something like that, it's actually a longer term issue than a couple of weeks. So I think you have to talk about the patient population you're dealing with. You know, OB is dealing with people who are probably not that overweight and are, you know, really on a fitness track. So it really depends on the patient that you're talking about. But I think when you think about crash diets, one of the things you have to think about in conjunction with that is usually they lead to yo-yo dieting and yo-yoing weight. And so if you're talking about someone who's going to be cutting calories really dramatically for a couple of weeks, they're probably not going to be doing that long term. They shouldn't. It's not safe, for sure. And so they're going to be regaining weight. And one of the things you have to think about is that when you do that, you will lose some fat, but you lose a lot of muscle mass. So what you're going to do is you're going to be losing a lot of muscle mass. When you regain the weight, you're going to regain it as fat. And so you're exchanging a lot of muscle probably for fat in the long run.
0: That's
4: problematic.
0: Yeah.
4: And not only is it that it's the type of fat that it is too. So you have to think about subcutaneous fat versus visceral fat, which is in your abdominal cavity. And so when you lose weight rapidly, you typically lose it subcutaneously, and you gain it back. You tend to gain weight viscerally with visceral fat. And so that's dangerous because the visceral fat is the kind of fat that's bad for you cardiovascularly, and can lead to a lot of cardiovascular,
2: So basically, for obese people, it sounds like it's only advisable for basically a physician or a registered dietitian to administer an extremely low caloric diet and then constantly monitoring it to make sure that they are able to kind of get them on track. That's basically what you're saying.
4: Yeah. Correct? So with those kinds of diets, it's usually about 12 weeks that they do it for, and they go through a process of reintegration of food and monitoring your calories as you come back. But I think that in general for people, you shouldn't drop your caloric intake to less than 1,200 calories without being monitored by a physician.
5: This doesn't make sense to me, and you're going to help make it sense to me. Because I'm thinking my body probably has 2-3 years of energy stored up somewhere in there.
3: That's what we think.
5: So you're saying I can't tell my body, you're going to use the energy I ate, two or 3 weeks ago that's still in these fat cells. I can't force my body to power itself with that stored fuel. That there will be a point where it's going to harm me is what I hear you saying. I mean, I can't. And the only way to burn off that excess energy then is to just do what he does, work out and stuff like that.
4: Well, it's unfortunate, but you can't really dictate to your body which energy stores you're going to use when. And so, you know, with rapid weight loss, you have a lot of muscle mass loss too. And that's something that none of us want to have.
6: No, I don't want to look any less like him than I already do.
2: Yeah. Everybody's picking on me.
7: We're just jealous. Is there any kind of formula that can help you know how many calories you should be eating, how many for each individual? I'm sure it's not the same for everyone.
2: So, I mean, obviously everybody's body type is different, whether you're an ectomorph, endomorph, or mesomorph. But I believe for someone that lives a sedentary lifestyle, someone that's just sitting down, is not active, the formula that I use, ISSA, they advise this formula, and it's worked for my clients, overweight subjects, is 10 to 12 calories per pound. In terms of weight loss, that has worked for most of my clients. Yeah. I would monitor that, though, because it is going to change based on the fluctuation each week.
7: As they lose weight. You
0: ectomorph, know? Endomorph, what was that?
4: What kind of morphs?
2: I can answer that question, and so can Charmony, but I think I'm going to give it to Charmony.
4: Well, I would like to go back to the calories.
0: Go ahead. You can
4: calorie my formula.
0: It's quite all right.
4: I think that there are certainly guidelines about it, but I think there's so many caveats with it. You know, it really depends. Are you male or are you female? Men need more calories. Are you really active or are you sedentary? Mm-hmm. And so what I tend to do with my patients is try to assess where they're at with their caloric intake and have them keep a food journal.
7: So you know where they're starting.
4: So you know where they're starting from. And then cut back by 20%, you know. Cut back by 10-20% and monitor how they do. If they're successfully losing weight, great. Keep them on that until they hit a plateau. And when they plateau and aren't losing weight anymore, you either have to cut the calories further if they want to lose more weight, or you have to increase the activity level.
6: And what my trainers taught me years ago, so I'm not saying this is, but something I've lived by, similar to you, this is a nice discussion, is they would say 10 to 12 calories per pound of your ideal weight. So I'm all messed up with what I was doing.
0: If
6: I was 180, I might be 160, I'd have basically...
2: Absolutely,
0: We're going to have to break down. I'm sorry. And I never got an answer to my question. Maybe we'll get that later, you know. I saw what happened there. We're going to take a break, and when we come back, Latin Grammy nominee Jackie Velasquez will be with us.
1: Stay with us. There's more Lifestyle Magazine coming up.

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2: Jackie Velasquez is a Latin Grammy-nominated vocalist and syndicated radio morning talk show host on Salem Communication Stations. A few years ago, she was weighed down by an additional 75 pounds. I don't believe it.
3: Well, you better believe it.
2: Come on.
3: Believe it.
2: Your frame would not hold an extra 75, would it?
3: I'm 5'3", and I weighed 200 pounds. Let me tell you what happened. I got pregnant.
2: Yeah?
3: And I kept eating and having so much fun. And I'd love to say that I had a 75-pound baby when he was born.
2: Yeah.
3: But
2: yeah.
3: No, neither one of my boys were 75 pounds when they were born. It was 7 pounds and the other one was 8 pounds. No, the rest was just me.
2: That's just incredible. I can't believe that. I mean, as I look at you, you have to stand twice to make a shadow.
4: Yeah.
2: I'm sorry.
3: Oh, I'll give you a 20.
2: Yeah. But no. You lost 75 pounds.
3: Yeah, you know, losing the baby weight is always a struggle for women.
4: Absolutely.
3: It's hard, you know, because you're just trying to, you're holding on for dear life. Just getting your makeup on, mm-hmm. getting your hair done, walking out the door is a struggle.
2: Yeah.
3: So losing the baby weight is just, it's hard to do.
2: Yeah.
3: It's not easy. So just making some changes, making some lifestyle changes. It does help for me, specifically, that I have two sons that are 15 months apart. 5 and 6 years old. Zealand, who's 6, Soren, who's 5.
2: Mm.
3: So it's the running and the gunning, and I'm chasing this one and trying to hold on to this guy's collar while I'm trying to get his brother who's about to jump into the pool and he doesn't know how to swim yet, you know, doing that whole thing.
2: Yeah.
3: And it's just staying active, making changes, and knowing that you're probably, if you have kids, you're probably never going to eat a hot meal again ever in your life.
4: Exactly.
3: As many times as you have to get up from the table. Mommy, I need this. Honey, can you get me another glass of sweet tea? You guys, I got to eat too.
4: Yeah. Yeah.
3: But just making some lifestyle changes.
4: Mm. What was it that was a wake-up call for you that you needed to make changes? Was there something specific that happened?
3: Well, I had a whole wardrobe full of just beautiful clothes.
4: Yeah.
3: And I couldn't wear anything.
2: Mm.
3: And that was not making me happy. That was money that I'd already spent. And I knew I had to get back into my clothes. I knew that I had to feel good. I knew that I had to be ready for toddlers.
4: Yeah.
3: So basically, I made so many, I made changes in such a healthy kind of, but drastic way too, that by the time my youngest was, I want to say 7 months old, I was back into my pants,
2: no,
3: my trousers.
2: Wow. That's fast.
4: That's fast.
2: So what did you do?
3: You know, I just ate little bits here and there, here and there, here and there. My breakfast was always big. Mm-hmm. I ate whatever I wanted in the mornings.
2: Yeah.
3: And then throughout the day, snacks, snacks, snacks. A lot of mistakes that moms make is we think that we have to finish what is left on our kids' plates because we don't want it to go to waste.
4: Yeah.
3: And so we fall into that habit.
2: Uh-huh.
3: Well, a lot of the things that my son can eat, a full pizza, cheese pizza.
2: Yeah.
3: I don't need to be eating that.
2: No, you do not.
4: Yeah.
3: So.
2: I don't.
3: You know what I mean? It's like.
4: If it was enchiladas, it would be
2: like. I can do the enchiladas. We're okay.
3: Just go low fat cheese.
2: Yeah, that's right.
3: You know, you can, a lot of moms do that, and it's very natural. And then another thing that was really helpful is even though, you know, my kids, they like certain things. They like Oreos. They like cupcakes.
2: Of course.
3: I'm not going to sit there and eat them with them. Even though I really have wanted to, and I have been,
2: mm-hmm.
3: I made the choice that I'm not going to. A couple bites,
2: mm-hmm.
3: and I'm satisfied, and I'm not depriving myself. Because I think when you start depriving yourself, especially, you know, in life, being a mom, you're always putting yourself second mm-hmm. anyway.
2: Mm-hmm.
3: If you deprive yourself on everything,
4: you'll be very unhappy.
3: You're going to be
2: so you
3: depressed.
2: Eat what you want, but just a bite here, a bite
3: a
2: there.
3: A bite here, a bite there. And then eating healthy. When you mm-hmm. are going to eat, eat something healthy. Make it worth your calories.
2: Okay.
4: Absolutely. Did you notice that making the healthy changes in your diet kind of spread over to the rest of your family so that they started making healthier decisions as well?
3: Absolutely. My husband gained the baby weight, sympathy weight with me.
2: Of course, because he loves you.
3: He loves me.
2: Yeah, so that's it.
3: So he gained the weight with me. And he started making some choices himself. So I made this rule in the house of like, I'm going to make lunch what I want to eat for lunch. Mm-hmm. So if you don't want to eat this, then you're going to have to do something different. So he started going to Subway. He gets a foot-long Subway, and that's his biggest meal, and I always make him something super healthy for nighttime.
2: Okay.
3: That's awesome. You know, just a small portion.
2: Well, I saw him back just a few months ago. He looks great.
3: He looks fantastic. Yeah. He's super handsome.
2: Yeah, well, I don't know about handsome. I'll leave that to you, but his weight seems to be under control.
3: Yes, and we both, he got to a place where his blood pressure was really high.
2: Oh, my.
3: You know, and... We couldn't do that. You know, the kids are too important to us.
2: Yes.
3: Absolutely. And some of the choices we also made, because I'm not a workout person. I can't imagine spending half an hour in my car, spend an hour working out, spend a half an hour coming home.
2: Yeah.
3: 2 hours of my life I've spent away from my husband and my kids from the things I need to get done at home.
4: Right.
3: That I'm not going to do that. So what I have to do is I make memories. I bought a trampoline.
2: Oh, cool.
3: The kids and I go out and jump on the trampoline with a sprinkler, having fun, staying active. You know, and if I'm going to cheat one day, go ride bikes with the kids.
4: Yeah.
3: You know?
4: Right.
3: Go take them roller skating. We go 2 days a week roller skating, my kids and I.
2: Mm-hmm.
3: And that's really important to me because I'm also making memories while staying active and staying fit.
4: And you're teaching them a healthy lifestyle.
3: Exactly.
4: To live, which is
2: keeping
4: so
2: the
4: important.
2: Kids active.
4: Yeah.
2: Keep them active.
4: That's awesome.
2: That is key. So really, it wasn't like you went on some crash diet. You just started doing things better.
3: Healthier.
2: Getting active.
3: Without depriving myself.
2: No deprivation.
3: And staying active.
2: Good.
3: And making memories while you're doing it.
2: Thank you, Jackie. Now, would you be willing to do a segment with us where you show us some of the foods you
3: The snacks? Prepare?
2: Yeah, the snacks. Could you do that?
3: Absolutely.
2: Cool. We're going to do that when we come back. We'll be right back after this.
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2: We're back with Jackie Velasquez, and you're going to show us how to make some good food here quickly, right?
3: Quickly, quick food, and stuff that you can save and use throughout the week so you know what you're going to have for lunch, a snack, a meal prepared, and you know how many calories are in it all the time.
2: Good,
3: healthy stuff. So first, we're going to, healthy stuff, very important. Use a little olive oil.
2: Mm-hmm.
3: Get your griddle. You're going to need your oven. Very importante. You're going to get your mushroom. I use portobello mushroom caps.
2: Uh-huh.
3: Get them in there.
2: Yeah.
3: Put a little bit more olive oil.
2: A little more olive oil. It's hard to get too much olive oil for me.
3: Now, olive oil is healthy, and it's not so fattening. Get all these guys in here.
2: All of those.
3: Get some, So we have some red onion. It makes it look pretty. Uh-huh. Depending on your flavor, your tasting, like your taste buds, you can use as much or as little as you like. And if you are going to cook for not just yourself and your significant other is not going to eat the same thing, don't use so much onion or so much garlic.
2: Yeah.
3: If you know what I'm talking about.
2: You're
3: you're good to go.
2: You're good.
3: Yeah,
2: you're good.
3: You're fine.
2: Self-defense.
3: And so we got some little garlic in there.
2: You want
3: some garlic? Some salt, get all this stuff in there.
2: That's good.
3: And then, so you're going to move on to peppers.
2: Mm-hmm.
3: Poblano peppers, depending on how spicy you like it. They say the spicier that you eat, the more calories you burn.
2: Oh, that's
3: because
2: good.
3: Because you're sweating. And
2: that's right, you're sweating.
3: Your body's working.
2: And that is true. When I eat the peppers,
3: you sweat, right?
2: I do sweat. I love it, and I sweat.
3: We like spicy stuff in our house for sure.
2: Yeah,
3: me more so than my husband.
2: Is that right?
3: Oh, yeah.
2: Well, I love the Mexican food. I love anything spicy.
3: Oh, yeah, that's the way to go.
2: You betcha.
3: And to get extra protein there, I use black beans. You can use pinto, whatever you prefer. Black beans. Brown rice. This is important.
2: Yeah.
3: Brown rice is going to make it all easier if you get it the steam in a bag kind.
2: Ah. It's quicker?
3: It makes quicker. You're going to save
2: easier.
3: Time.
2: Okay.
3: And you're not going to possibly burn
2: the rice.
3: Your rice because it's very easy to do. And when you're a mom and a wife and you're trying to do laundry and load the dishwasher, it's very easy.
2: All right, we're about 2 minutes
3: here. To forget those things. All right. Here we go. Put some cheese.
2: Get some
3: feta cheese, low-fat cheese, whatever you prefer.
2: Mm-hmm.
3: Salt, pepper.
2: Yeah, all that good stuff.
3: Uh-huh. You want to get your... You don't have to use pepper. I actually don't. Balsamic vinegar, drizzle.
2: Okay.
3: Drizzle a bit on each.
2: Drizzle, drizzle, drizzle.
3: Put it in the oven at 375 for about 15 to 20 minutes.
2: All right. Should I bring out the finished product
3: and
2: see what that looks like?
3: Yes.
2: Here we go.
3: I'm going to show you what you end up with.
2: Aha. That looks good enough to eat right there.
3: Yeah, that's it.
2: That's beautiful. What else we got?
3: Well, then we're going to make you a healthy snack.
2: All right, let's do that.
3: Okay. Guacamole.
2: Guacamole.
3: Guacamole. Yes. You can eat it however you feel comfortable. I typically like it with a low-calorie chip. You can even eat it with carrots.
2: Mm-hmm.
3: You want to check your avocados. They need to be not too ripe, not too hard.
2: Mm-hmm.
3: It's important that they have a little bit of softness. It's like the palm of your hand.
2: Okay.
3: You want to get those, pit it, skin it, roll it in, throw it into a bag.
2: Yeah. Roll it up.
3: Not a palm. I mean the outside.
2: The back of your hand. That's the palm. That's the back. I just a little anatomy here.
3: I still mommy brain.
2: Okay.
3: Mommy brain for 6 years now. So in your bowl, then I like my stuff spicy. Once again, jalapeno, lemon juice.
2: Oh,
3: toss it in there. You want to get your fresh garlic is really good. Then salt and pepper. Salt and pepper.
2: Yeah. Here. Where we got that? There we go.
3: Well, I always say pepper, but it's actually only salt.
2: You can also
3: use garlic salt.
2: Okay.
3: It'll work. Mix it together. Have a snack. It's worth the try. And it's a healthy snack with good protein. High in protein. And hummus
2: it's all
3: good. All this stuff
2: we'll
3: is healthy.
2: We'll be back with the crew in just a moment.
0: Stay tuned. We'll be right back. Some secrets are meant to be kept. Some are meant to be shared. But the secrets that matter most are the secrets of the kingdom.
17: Somewhere.
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My father grew up in an abusive home. It was so violent that he decided at the age of 8 years old to take himself and his sister to go live in what he considered to be a safe environment with his grandparents. But it wasn't as safe as he thought it was. Now, this family is a big family. Many, many children. Some were old enough to be my father's father. Some were just a little bit older than Dad was, maybe 4 or 5 years older. They were his aunts and uncles. But they seemed like brothers and sisters, though they weren't. But that's how close in age they were. Well, one day, he was walking into the kitchen. They didn't see him, but one of his aunts was talking to his grandmother, saying, "Put them in an orphanage. There's no room for them here." Now, they never knew that he overheard them. And he overheard them more than once in those first few months that he and his sister lived in that safe environment. And Dad said, "I never knew if on any given morning, this would be the day that Grandma and Grandpa would take us to an orphanage and say goodbye forever." And he said it really haunted him for decades, the feeling of not really fitting in, the feeling of

0: yourself the gift of this breakthrough and start living life to the fullest today.
1: Thank you so much, Lionel.
2: Welcome, Mike.
1: This has been a great program, and I want to know what your takeaway is from all of this.
2: That you can give in to your cravings. Just take two or three bites and put the rest away.
1: Yeah. Yep.
3: I think that, you know, we're not talking about diet, we're talking about long-term life change.
1: Yeah.
3: Jackie obviously made some really significant changes in her life, and I think everybody out there can do that too.
4: Yeah. And I think it's a matter of looking for the right motivation. What is it that motivates you to do it? What's important?
5: Don't look at it from a short-term perspective, look at it from a long-term perspective.
2: I love that.
5: Make it a healthy lifestyle.
1: Yes. Mm-hmm. Mm-hmm. And for me, it's, you know what, you've got the power to change.
5: Oh. Yeah, yes.
1: You can make a decision, you can make a difference in your own life today. That is inspiring to me. Jackie did it. Everybody else can do it.
5: Yeah.
1: That's cool. So thank you to Jackie Velasquez. Thank you for our entire team here. And thank you for being a part of this one as well. We look forward to seeing you again next time. But until then, you take care of yourself. Bye-bye.
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7: Searching to fill my heart with things. Everyone has an empty space in their heart, I believe, that is created by God. And so I try to fill this empty space with the search for acceptance of friends, from doing good grades, from having the right material things like dressing, being the one. I really love to go to church. But to me, it was more, you know, I loved it because my friends were there, because it was a social place to be. When people quoted John 3:16 and when people told me, like, about the love of Jesus, it was not a personal thing for me. I could sense the tension between mom and dad, and when I was around 12, they got a divorce. It was tough. Everyone wants to have a family that is happy, that is connected, and that is well functioning. During those years, when my mom and dad decided to get separated and finally get a divorce, and the relationship with God was very important. What I can say is that, you know, it has made me stronger, and everything that is in Romans 8:28, it says that those that love God, everything will work to the best. So I think it's been helping me in some ways. But when I found the love of Jesus in the Bible, in His Word, that was just the thing that filled my heart, and I have never felt so much meaning and so much life and so much joy in life and like a purpose of life since I met Jesus. And I know that He can do the same for you, and He is the meaning of life. I am Ida. I reclaimed my faith.

Ask any skilled musician, and they'll tell you everything begins with practice. Behind the brilliant concert hall performance or the music video that goes viral lie 100 or 1,000 hours of tedious and undramatic practice. Cognitive skill, muscle memory, an adroit sense of timing, and a touch of interpretive expression meld, at last, into a moment that can soothe or

challenge, inspire, or amaze. We practice who we want to be, even though on every day our practice isn't perfect. If we rehearse our injuries, the snubs we felt, the spite endured, the untrue things that made us weep, we build the tuneless selves that amplify the world's dirge. And if through grace we practice peace, if we rehearse transparency and love, the song of Moses and the Lamb becomes the music of our lives. We sing with those who celebrate. We comfort those who mourn a loss. We pass the trifling goal of sounding good and actually start doing good. The grace that filled our dark with song now stirs deep hope for those who need a melody. So practice gentleness and joy. Rehearse how Jesus rescued you from sin and from yourself. Let kindness be the memory of your voice. 10,000 ears will bless you. And stay in grace.

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1: In Romans chapter 5, verse 1, the Bible says that we are justified by faith and we have peace with God through our Lord Jesus Christ. The more we trust in Jesus and what He did for us outside of us, the more we can have peace with God on the inside. A number of years ago, when my family first moved to Idaho, we bought a wood-burning stove and started cranking up the wood, cutting our own wood and heating our house. And I was amazed that after about 4 months of wood burning, I opened the door of the stove one day, and instead of the smoke going up, it came out into my house. And it took me quite a while, because I wasn't raised in the country but in the city, to figure out what was going on. And finally, I had the answer. What I needed to do was to go up on top of my roof and get my brush and clean out my pipe. And once the problem was solved up there, because all the creosote and the soot had gathered up in the pipe, that then the smoke wouldn't go into my house down below. And as I think about that little story, it's just like our lives. You can't solve the smoke of sin in your life, the problem in your life, by looking inside of you. You have to look up. You have to look at Jesus. You have to trust in Him and what He did for you a long time ago on the cross. And the more we trust in Jesus outside of us, up above us, He's in heaven, then the more we will have forgiveness and peace and power inside of us. The more you trust in what God did outside, the greater power you'll have inside. That's the message of the Bible, and then all the smoke of sin will be cleared away through the power of the Holy Spirit. The Bible says in Romans 5, verse 1, that being justified by faith in God and in Jesus, we have peace with God through our Lord Jesus Christ. You have just heard His voice today.
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1: Maranatha, the Lord is coming. A devotional by Ellen White. September 18th, marked for death.

0: Marked for death. The letters were sent by post into all the king's provinces to destroy, to kill, and to cause to perish all Jews, both young and old, little children and women, in one day. Esther chapter 3, verse 13. The decree that will finally go forth against the remnant people of God will be very similar to that issued by Ahasuerus against the Jews. When the protection of human laws shall be withdrawn from those who honor the law of God, there will be in different lands a simultaneous movement for their destruction. As the time appointed in the decree draws near, the people will conspire to root out the hated sect. It will be determined to strike in one night a decisive blow, which shall utterly silence the voice of dissent and reproof. The decree will go forth that they must disregard the Sabbath of the fourth commandment and honor the first day or lose their lives. But they will not yield and trample under their feet the Sabbath of the Lord and honor an institution of the papacy. Satan's host and wicked men will surround them and exult over them because there will seem to be no way of escape for them. When this time of trouble comes, every case is decided. There is no longer probation, no longer mercy for the impenitent. The seal of the living God is upon his people. This small remnant, unable to defend themselves in the deadly conflict with the powers of earth that are marshaled by the dragon host, make God their defense. The decree has been passed by the highest earthly authority that they shall worship the beast and receive his mark under the pain of persecution and death. I saw the saints suffering great mental anguish. They seemed to be surrounded by the wicked inhabitants of the earth. Every appearance was against them. Some began to fear that God had at last left them to perish by the hand of the wicked. It was an hour of fearful, terrible agony to the saints. Day and night they cried unto God for deliverance. To outward appearance, there was no possibility of their escape. The wicked had already begun to triumph, crying out, "Why doesn't your God deliver you out of our hands? Why don't you go up and save your lives?" But the saints heeded them not. Maranatha, the Lord is coming.
1: I encourage you to be ye doers of the word and not hearers only. Thank you for listening, and be sure to join us tomorrow for your daily devotional reading.

0: into the dark, 'cause that's just the kind of God you are.
1: I grew up in a Christian home in the suburbs of Washington, D.C. My mom would take me to see the fireworks on 4th of July downtown. My parents both went to church, but they didn't have the best relationship. So by about the time I was 10, you know, they had reached a point where they were splitting up and divorcing. When you've got something like that in the home, it kind of spills down to the children. They don't really know it, but they're absorbing that, and their character and the way they develop is kind of affected by that. As life went on, things started coming into my life that were definitely going against probably the ways that my mom wanted me to brought up. Music was starting to have a role in my life, where I was listening to music that we never listened to in the home, like hard rock, psychedelic rock. I went on to boarding school, and I really loved the experience, but I was starting to get a little bit more involved with drinking. You know, like anything that's unhealthy for you, it can create a bad habit or become an addiction. And I got really depressed. It was the type of depression where you're just in agony for hours. I mean, you're just wailing, crying by yourself in your room. I decided that the best way to handle it would be to commit suicide. So I took a bottle of about 50

a small freight company in New England. Went on to fly for FedEx. I thought, man, this is it. This is the greatest thing ever. You know, I'm like, you've arrived, you know. This lifestyle that I was building, I mean, it really kind of come together, but yet my life was incomplete. Because of the addictions and the patterns that I had in my life, I was always going back to those things that were separating me from God. When I was at home on my days off, I'd go out and have a great time with my friends. I'd go home by myself, and all the stuff would just come back. It's like you couldn't escape it. So not too much long after that, I met my wife, Dara, and I started going to church with her. It kind of revived something in me, and I started seeking the Lord. About that time that year, my stepdad, he had his niece visiting, and they gave me a disc. It had the links to an entire Amazing Facts prophecy series on it. I couldn't stop watching it. I just really liked the way that Pastor Doug preaches. He was so clear and so easy to understand. I started seeing Jesus in the Bible. You know, I'd said that these addictions had come into my life, but when the Lord took hold of my life, He actually took all those out.

In every life, a moment breaks when we confront our poverty. We've spent our last ideas. We've used up all goodwill. We found that hope was stolen by the accidents of time and chance. And so we turn to self-help books, to watermelon diets, to exercise extremes that promise to renew our bodies and our minds. We chase the grand illusion that we can mend what's broken in us by learning business confidence, or losing 30 pounds in 30 days, or watching soothing videos before we sleep at night. Somewhere out there must be a fix for all that's draining us. And we are then both wrong and right. There is no secret skill in us that will revive our hope, not wealth, or sleek physique, or social capital. But there is someone who has pledged to give us his abundant life, where shame and doubting are no more. Jesus says, "My grace is sufficient for you, for my strength is made perfect in weakness." You know the generous grace of our Lord Jesus Christ. Though he was rich, yet for your sakes he became poor, so that by his poverty he could make you rich. Receive the grace that gifts you Christ's abundant joy, and stay in it.

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Doing burst training every other day has been shown to make diabetes better. 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Any form of exercise will do. Then rest 1 to 2 minutes. Repeat this routine 10 times in 15 minutes. To learn more about effective exercise, visit our website at grundyrds.org.

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1: In the book of Revelation, chapter 2, verse 10, Jesus Christ said, "Be faithful to death, and I will give you a crown of life." I heard a story once that came out of the Korean War. There was a group of communist soldiers that swept down from the north into the south. They captured a village and gathered all the Christians and put them in a church. Outside the church, on the door, they pasted a picture of Jesus Christ, and they commanded the Christians one by one to come out, to spit on the picture, or to be shot dead. The first two Christians came out, and they did that. They spit on the picture because their lives were at stake, and they weren't willing to die for God. But the third Christian who walked out of that church was a young girl with a dress on. She looked at the picture, she looked at the spit that was dripping down the face of Jesus, and her heart was deeply moved. She walked over to that picture, she took her sleeve, and she wiped the spit off of the face of Jesus Christ. And then she walked in front of this group of hardened communist soldiers, and she prayed a prayer, and she said, "Dear Jesus, Lord, you are willing to die for me, and I'm willing to die for you." Well, amazingly, the shots never came. The communists let her go because they were so deeply impressed with the courage of this young girl. Jesus says to us in the book of Revelation, chapter 2, verse 10, he says, "Be faithful till death, and I will give you a crown of life." We need to stand for Jesus like that little girl, no matter what. We need to be willing to die for our Lord, if necessary, because he died for us. "Be faithful," Jesus said, "to death, and I will give you a crown of life." You have just heard His Voice Today.
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When I knelt by that olive tree to pray, a part of me was tempted to turn and run away. But I came in the flesh to pay the price.

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1: 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September 18th, The Light of Health Reform.

0: the light of health reform. Beloved, I wish above all things that thou mayest prosper and be in health, even as thy soul prospereth. 3 John, verse 2. The light God has given on health reform is for our salvation and the salvation of the world. Men and women should be informed in regard to the human habitation, fitted up by our Creator as His dwelling place, and over which He desires us to be faithful stewards. Our bodies are wonderfully made, and the Lord requires us to keep them in order. All are under obligation to Him to keep the human structure in a healthful, wholesome condition, that every muscle, every organ may be used in the service of God. God, who formed the wonderful structure of the body, will take special care to keep it in order if men cooperate instead of working at cross purposes with Him. These grand truths must be given to the world. We must reach the people where they are, and by example and precept, lead them to see the beauties of the better way. The world is in sad need of instruction along these lines. The time has come when each soul must be staunch and true to every ray of light God has given, and begin in earnest to give this gospel of health to the people. We shall have strength and power to do this if we practice these truths in our own lives. Those who are enjoying the precious blessings which come to them through obeying this message of mercy will do all in their power that others may share the same blessings. But we may rest assured that Satan will do all in his power to prevent anything like a message of reform from being given to the world at this time. Shall God's people be found on the enemy's side, either by failing to heed it themselves or by neglecting to give it to others? He that is not with me is against me, and he that gathereth not with me scattereth abroad. Matthew chapter 12, verse 30. If we would be safe, we must not fail to know on whose side we stand. God desires his light bearers ever to keep a high standard before them. By precept and example, they must hold this perfect standard high above Satan's false standard. Our High Calling, September 18th.
1: I encourage you to be ye doers of the word and not hearers only. Thank you for listening, and be sure to join us tomorrow for your daily devotional reading.

0: Amazing facts change lives.
1: It wasn't my choice to be a Catholic. It was my parents' choice. My mom, she's very, very religious. My father, he was made the presidential troubleshooter during the Martial Law. I guess having seven kids would not be able to make my mother to be, you know, be there for each and every one of us. But what is really very hard for me was I was always told to be the ugliest, to be the darkest. You know, here in the Philippines, you're beautiful if you're white. But if you're brown or a little bit darker, which I was, you're ugly. All of us had about seven maids, one for each child. The maids would say, my baby, or the one she's taking care of, is a lot better than yours, referring to me. I believe I was ugly, I believe I was stupid, I believe I was good for nothing. So I attracted all the bad things in my life. I had to believe that God is fair. So I said, maybe that's because I was bad in my previous lives. So I believe in, of course, reincarnation. And when I was young, my mom told me that I could really see ghosts. I went into a lot of seance. And there was even a time when we did the Ouija board. And then in front of me, really, it really happened in for the four of us. The glass, which is a wine glass, just, you know, it just went up. So because this is my life, I do believe that I was attracted to the wrong man. If there's anything that really happened very good was to have my two adorable children, but I was really abused in all areas. Physically, emotionally, of course, spiritually. And you will think, where is God? I began to search, and unfortunately my church doesn't have a Bible study. So I was able to go to a Baptist Bible study. And there I had a classmate, her name is Lou. She gave me the DVDs. And that is where I learned about Pastor Dog and Amazing Facts. That Baptist church saw my eagerness. So when I started asking for the Sabbath worship on a Saturday, they took me out. They even got a meeting and they said I was a stumbling block, me and Lou. And that is how we left. Our friends are all from a Baptist and we love them dearly, but the truth cannot be compromised. So that is when we started having a Bible study every 4 o'clock at Club Filipino, and I invite all my friends. It pains me to think that I was really lost. Why is it that I find teaching through a foreigner from Pastor Dog? What if nobody gave me the message? Because my growth happened because of the DVDs that I watch every night, every morning. And even my friends who happen to have masteral degree, they say, why are you so much better? Maybe your teachers are good. Yes, my teachers are from the Amazing Facts. I owe my salvation, really, to all the teachings that I've learned from your DVDs and from your books.
2: God is always disappointed with me. It's the mumbled sentiment of many who aspire to a higher, wiser life. We know our failings far too well. We tell half-truths or flat-out lies. We use our power to dominate the weak. We abuse our bodies as if they really were our own. And we assume that God is always studying the gap between His law and

and our performance. Even on our best days, we don't reach our own half-hearted expectations, never mind his call to holy living. And so we think our failings keep him at long distance, continually frustrated with us. But the gospel says God loves us differently. For God was in Christ, reconciling the world to himself, no longer counting people's sins against them. Even when we lapse into our habits of shame and self-loathing, his attitude toward us remains unchanged. God sent his Son into the world not to judge the world, but to save the world through him. By grace, by God's unyielding affection for you, you have been saved through faith. And this is not your own doing, it is the gift of God. You cannot earn the Father's love. You cannot lose the Father's love. So stay in grace.

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1: In John 14, verse 27, Jesus Christ said, "Peace I leave with you, my peace I give to you. Not as the world gives do I give to you. Do not let your heart be troubled, neither let it be afraid." I heard a story once about a wealthy man that had everything going for him, but inside he was just empty. And he had all kinds of physical problems because of the stress and strains in his life, so he went to his doctor. And he said, "Doc, I'm just sick. I feel terrible. My back hurts, my head aches. What do I do?" So the doctor ran all kinds of tests and then came back and they met in his office. And the doctor said, "Looking at your charts, I really can't see anything wrong with you. You check out just fine." And so the man looked at the doctor and said, "Well, what do I do?" And the doctor said, I've got a suggestion. He said, "If you go downtown on a Saturday night, you'll find a little school. And there's a clown that performs at the school. He makes people laugh. And I think maybe you should just go there and sit there and laugh. Maybe that's what you need, you need to have your spirits cheered up." Well, at that point, the man put his glasses down and looked right at the doctor. And he said, "Doc," he said, "I am that clown." And his point was, that's me, and laughing's not going to solve my problem. We need more than just laughter in this world to solve our problems. Jesus said in John 14, verse 27, he said, "Peace I leave with you, my peace I give to you. Not as the world gives do I give to you. Let not your heart be troubled, neither let it be afraid." The only solution to the troubles of this world and to an empty heart is Jesus Christ. He's the only one that can give us peace. You have just heard His voice from the Bible today.
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went to academy, the Academy at Auburn. I believed in God and stuff, but I don't know if anything actually became real in my life when I was younger. I heard the stories, you know, of Jonah and all the famous ones in the Bible there. I didn't deny that there was a God, but I just thought, I'm not good enough for God. You know, I've prayed and asked Him to be good before and straighten me out, but it just never happened. I got addicted to alcohol and pain pills. And I liked drinking, and it was fun at first. I had a surgery on my neck. They fused a couple vertebrae together. They gave me a big bottle of these Vicodin, and I noticed they just made me feel wonderful. So I started eating those. I found this girl finally, and she would call me, and we had a good thing going. It's kind of hard to get hooked up with pills, you know, but she did a good job. About a week later, she OD'd, and she died. And I thought, wow. I thought it was pretty much my turn, but I prayed to God and said, God, help me. And I haven't prayed to God for 30 years. So I told my sisters, and maybe a week later, both my sisters and my brother, they packed me in the car. Anyway, they ended up taking me to a treatment facility. I was at treatment center for about a week. And on a Friday night, I opened up my suitcase, and there was a book in there my sister had put. It was called The Big Prayer Book. I don't know who wrote it or anything. And along with it, I found a note my mom had written me. It said, Brad, God's big enough to handle anything. You know, just ask Him, He'll help you. So I did. I prayed to God and said, if you're real, show me. And I started reading the Bible. And in doing this, I get up to Isaiah 65, and it says, God chose you. You know, you weren't looking for God, but He chose you. And of all the drugs I've done, of all the exciting things I've done, I would have never thought that that could come from reading the Bible. And it's beyond anything that I've ever done. So, my name is Brad Agnew, and I've reclaimed my faith.

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And what we mean is easy on the eyes. We call a hostess gracious if her dinner party brims with well-dressed, laughing guests, if music is well-chosen, hors d'oeuvres are tasty,

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And what we mean is effortlessly elegant. But what when gracious equals hard or agonizing, even deadly? The Lord who lived his graciousness suffered pain and mocking, nails and death, to win for us a freedom neither elegant nor easy. For while we were still weak, at the right time, Christ died for the ungodly. Jesus drank the bitter cup till it was dry, endured the shame, the thirst, the cross, and earned the right to thus define what humans mean by grace. Grace isn't easy. It's embracing. Accept the grip of hard-won grace.

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1: In the book of Romans, chapter 16, verse 20, the Bible says that the God of peace shall bruise Satan under your feet shortly. A number of years ago, I was trying to help a young lady that grew up in a Christian home but had wandered into witchcraft. And she had just gotten deep into spells and potions and all kinds of dark things. And then her upbringing came back to her mind. The Holy Spirit was working on her heart, and she wanted to come back to Jesus. And so we were emailing each other, and I was trying to encourage her. And one day I sent her an email, and then I got an email back from her address. And it was pretty shocking. When I got it, the words were simply, "Back off, Wolberg, she's mine." And when I read that, I thought, my, the devil is speaking directly through this woman, and she doesn't even know it. Well, I didn't dialogue with the devil. I just sent a reply back, and it was this verse 20, that says, "The God of peace shall bruise Satan under your feet shortly." And then within a few minutes, I got another email back from her, from this girl, and it was her, not the devil. And I've always remembered that, and I thought, you know, we are in a battle with evil forces, and we can't fight them by ourselves. When you get into witchcraft, when you get into sin, the only one that can get you out is Jesus Christ and His holy angels and the power of His Holy Spirit. We're in a battle, and we need to know whose side we're on in order to win. In Romans chapter 16, verse 20, the Bible says that the God of peace shall bruise or crush Satan under your feet shortly if we are followers of Jesus Christ.
0: If you enjoyed this short devotional with Steve Wolberg, you can hear more messages online at His Voice Today.

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1: This Day with God, a devotional by Ellen White, September 18th. Never demean

0: word.
1: Never demean the erring. A good man out of the good treasure of the heart bringeth forth good things. Matthew chapter 12, verse 35. Never treat those with whom you work as unfaithful unless you have unmistakable evidence that they are unfaithful. And even when a worker's unfaithfulness is clearly proved, you are not to deal with him in a manner that will give him excuse for saying, "You are harsh." You are to do nothing that will provoke the erring to anger. Do not bear down on believers or unbelievers in a way that arouses the worst feelings of the heart. Do not make charges that may be cruelly unjust. But such a course, you may drive souls to perdition. In your work, you are to reveal the sympathy of Christ. Your words are to be an expression of His sympathy. You are to speak the language of Canaan. You are no more of the world. You have come out from the world, and you are to be separate from its methods and practices. In word and action, you are to reveal God's purpose of love. You are always to treat your fellow workers with respect. He who is serving in Christ's stead is only doing his duty when he manifests to all connected with him the graces of the Spirit of God. Not a word of scolding or anger is to be heard, because such words dishonor Christ and reproach the name of Christian. It is a part of the duty of the one who is in service as a director to learn how to control himself. The Lord Jesus has chosen human beings as His instruments. They are to carry out His purposes. His death on the cross of Calvary was the climax of His humiliation. His work as a Redeemer is beyond finite conception. Only those who have died to self, whose lives are hid with Christ in God, can have any conception of the completeness of the offering made to save the fallen race. In the daily life, we are to follow Christ's example. Then, into the religious life, will come the peace that passeth understanding. We are not to engage in any employment or enterprise to gain the praise or honor of men. We are not to speak one word or do one action that will lower in the minds of others the ideal they have of the one who died a death of shame on the cross, that he might purchase the privilege of saving his enemies. This Day with God, September 18th.
2: I encourage you to be ye doers of the word and not hearers only. Thank you for listening, and be sure to join us tomorrow for your daily devotional reading.

Above the brightest stars of sport, beyond the galaxy of those whose notoriety is redder than their carpets, through all the rags-to-riches tales of newly minted billionaires, we honor those who give themselves for others. They run toward fires, not away. They reach the helpless, sometimes at the cost of their own lives. They risk the worst diseases to care for those most ill. Jesus said, "No one has greater love than this, to lay down one's life for one's friends." And he did more than run through fire or speak inspiring words. The hero of all ages laid down his life for each of us, became the sacrifice we couldn't make to save anyone who might become his friend. For God made Christ, who never sinned, to be the offering for our sin, so that we could be made right with God through Christ. Grace is the love that rescues us. It was intentional. It still is free. Now let the greatest hero carry you to joy. And stay in grace. Thank you.

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1: The Bible says in 1 Thessalonians chapter 4, verse 16 and 17, that someday soon the Lord himself will descend from heaven with a shout. And then those of us that are ready will be caught up to meet the Lord in the air. I do a lot of traveling, and some time ago I was in an airport waiting for my connecting flight. And the announcement came over the speakers that it's now time to board. And as I stood in line, getting ready to go to the counter and hand the lady my ticket and get on the plane, I looked to my left and I saw a young man sitting on a seat, and he was sound asleep. And I thought to myself, this is probably his flight, and if he doesn't wake up, he's going to miss it. So I walked over there and I gave him a gentle kick in the leg, and I looked at him and I said, is this your flight? We're boarding. And so he woke up and he said, oh yes, thank you very much. I don't want to miss the plane. As I thought about that, I thought about heaven, and I thought about Jesus coming down from heaven to get his people, and how important it is that we don't sleep because of the sins of this world, and that we miss our flight. 1 Thessalonians chapter 4, verses 16 and 17 say that someday soon the Lord himself shall descend from heaven with a shout, with the voice of the archangel, and with the trumpet of God, and the dead in Christ shall rise first. Then we who are alive and remain shall be caught up together with them in the clouds to meet the Lord in the air, and so shall we ever be with the Lord. Dear friend, we cannot afford to miss this flight because we've been sleeping in sin, following the ways of this world. May God help us to be ready for heaven when Jesus comes. You have just heard His voice from the Bible today.
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0: Und?
1: Truth transforms. Lord, who shall abide in thy tabernacle? Who shall dwell in thy holy hill? He that walketh uprightly, and worketh righteousness, and speaketh the truth in his heart. Psalm 15, verses 1 and 2. We must present the principles of truth and let them work upon the hearts of the people. We may pick the leaves from a tree as often as we please, but this will not cause the tree to die. The next season, the leaves will come out again as thick as before. But strike the axe at the root of the tree, and not only will the leaves fall off of themselves, but the tree will die. Those who accept the truth in the love of it will die to the world and will become meek and lowly in heart, like their divine Lord. Just as soon as the heart is right, the dress, the conversation, the life will be in harmony with the Word of God. We all need to humble ourselves under the mighty hand of God. May He help us to plant our feet firmly upon the platform of eternal truth. The transforming influence of truth sanctifies the soul. He loves the commandments of God. His fear and condemnation are gone. The love of Christ, expressed in His great sacrifice to save man, has broken every barrier down. The love of God flows into the soul, and gratitude springs up in the heart that was as cold as a stone. Christ crucified, Christ our righteousness, wins the heart and brings it to repentance. This theme is so simple that children can grasp it. The wise and learned are charmed with it while they behold it in its depths of wisdom, love, and power which they can never fathom. We want to present this precious truth to the people who are bound in sin. Let all see that Christ was slain for their transgressions, that He desires to save them. Let us remember that there is need of sanctified pens and sanctified tongues. When we as a people live as God would be pleased to have us live, we shall see the deep movings of His Spirit. Much will then be done for those who have never heard the truth. We should be pervaded with a deep, abiding sense of the value, sanctity, and the authority of the truth. My Life Today, September 18th.
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grew up on a farm, helped my family. We raised tobacco, hogs, cattle, crops. Well, I grew up in a Methodist church. I started going when I was very young. I loved it. It was a big part of my life. Felt like I knew a lot about God, but I really didn't know God. I didn't know him personally. God was an authority, and I should do what he wanted me to do. I liked it until I became a teenager. I rebelled against my parents, against the Bible. Anybody that would tell me to do something, I would just automatically did the opposite. Started smoking cigarettes, started experimenting with alcohol, then progressed into marijuana and other drugs. Partying every Friday and Saturday night. That went on until I was 18, and at that point, I rebelled and got married. I had been dating a man they didn't approve of. He was a drug dealer, very good at what he did, able to provide me with anything that I wanted. We had two daughters. We had a lot of arguments, a lot of fights. After one particularly bad episode, I called the police and he went to jail and I filed for divorce. I had quit going to church as a teenager and before we got married, but when my first daughter was born, I felt like she needed to know who God was. So I began going to church. People there were very loving and kind, but I didn't feel the joy that I saw on everybody else's faces. I just kind of faded away and quit going. After my oldest granddaughter was born, a lady who was a friend reached out to me and asked me if I wanted to study the Bible. She came with a group of her friends a couple times a week to my house, and we would sit on my floor and open up the Bible and just start going through God's Word. So I just really started searching the Scripture. I just started pouring out my heart to God. And there were times when I'd sit down with my Bible and all I could say was help. At the same time, I started praying about and looking for a Christian program on TV, something that I could watch to supplement my study time. And I came across Amazing Facts. And right away, the title captured my attention. I thought, what could this be about? And things just started clicking in my brain. It just became a part of my morning routine. I'd get up, I'd turn on Amazing Facts, I would watch a sermon, I would watch some of the prophecy series. I was just, you know, enthralled by it. I just loved it. I had never heard anybody talk about the Sabbath in any of the churches that I had gone to. Well, I

I'm sorry for the tears, he says with obvious embarrassment. It's just that I miss her so much. He shields his eyes like the toddler he was 60 years ago, perhaps again imagining he can't be seen behind his hands. We have it as a social rule that anything so personal as tears must stay discreetly out of sight. Others feel uncomfortable, we think, imagining that even those who know us well expect us to be dry-eyed in the face of loss. But tears and all that causes them are proof of life, of being fully human, blessed, yes, blessed, with deep capacity to care, to feel, to love, to cherish. Our losses are no less a part of us than all our victories. Those who truly love us never struggle when we weep. The shortest verse in all the Bible, Jesus wept, gives us the longest view of who he is. This high priest of ours understands our weaknesses, for he faced all of the same testings we do. The prophet called him a man of sorrows and acquainted with our grief. He doesn't only preach from mountaintops, he sits with those who grieve, holds those who weep, heals those who hurt. Grace is for all moments, good and bad, happy and sad, celebrating or grieving. I am with you always, Jesus says, even to the end of the world. Accept the company of one who never was afraid of tears and stay in grace.

This is Stephen Wickham from Grundy Reversing Diabetes Seminars with your diabetes reversal tip of the day. 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This will give your pancreas some much-needed rest, allowing it to heal. 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

I broke from the pack with the hammer down, trying to make up ground. That's when I see

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1: In the book of Genesis, chapter 2, verse 17, God warned Adam that if he ate from the forbidden fruit, he would surely die. In the next chapter, the serpent spoke to Eve in the garden. Actually, it was the devil speaking through a serpent. And what he said is very instructive to us. In verse 4, the serpent said to the woman, "You shall not surely die." Now, this is interesting because in chapter 2, verse 17, God used four words, "You shall surely die." And then in chapter 3, verse 4, the devil used those same four words, but he introduced one foreign word right in the middle, "You shall not surely die." And that tells us that the devil can put his own word right in the middle of God's words. It reminds me of trout fishing. I used to do a lot of trout fishing, and you take a nice worm and put it on a hook, put it in the water, and the trout sees the good worm. It is a good worm. But then he takes a bite, and he's hooked. And that's the way the devil works. He even quotes good words from God, but he puts his one word of deception in the middle of it to lead us astray. God doesn't want us to be led astray by Satan's mixing of truth and error. He wants us to follow only the pure word of God, to stay away from any of the devil's lies, and to follow exactly what he says. In Genesis chapter 2, verse 17, God told Adam, "In the day that you eat, you will surely die." And then the serpent said, "You will not surely die." And that's how this world fell into sin. Let's not make the same mistake that Eve made. Let's follow only what God says and not follow Satan even one little bit. You have just heard His voice today.
0: If you enjoyed this short devotional with Steve Wolberg, you can hear more messages online at His Voice Today.

0: 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I'm your HeartWise host, Charles Mills. Our guest today spent her teenage years living on the streets of Los Angeles. Anyone who thinks that's romantic or exciting needs to reevaluate that concept. Living on the streets is anything but. However, as you'll soon discover, God isn't deterred by streets or the people who call them home. Sometimes, when we're at our worst, God does His best work. Cherie Peters has taken her street smarts and reshaped them into a Christian ministry. Cherie, welcome to HeartWise.
1: Thank you. I love that introduction, Charles, because what's really interesting to me is right now today there are about 80,000 kids on the streets of LA.
0: Oh my.
1: So when I ended up on the streets, I jumped onto the streets expecting something that I didn't see. Literally, kids are picked up within 24 hours. They are funneled into industries. The biggest industry is the sex trade industry, which is a $32 billion industry, and they are used and abused in ways that you can't even imagine. And to survive the streets or to romanticize that is so wrong. So I love what you say. There's nothing romantic about it. There's nothing about it that is good. Even for people that are used to that, usually they just stuff themselves with drugs or alcohol in order to survive.
0: Now, this is something that you have brought out in your life and in your talks. You say that drugs and alcohol became a way for you to escape the escape. You had escaped to the streets. And tell us a little bit about why you ended up there and what you did to try to deal with the fact that you ended up there.
1: My dad eventually died in a crack house, strung out on drugs. When my parents were young, they were in high school when they started having kids. And so I was the second child. My dad was already drinking. My mom was already trying to escape into whatever because she's in an abusive relationship. She was a child, and she was having one child after another. So my mom escaped into prescription drugs and books and whatever, and my dad escaped into sexual acting out and alcoholism. So growing up in that, I was abused by my mom's neglect. Actually, what she said is that I just hated you. You ruined my life, and I hated you. And so I got that really clearly, and then I was molested from the time I was 3 months old by my dad. And my mom had 5 kids before she was in her 20s, so we had all of these kids, all of this chaos, and literally survival in that house was just that day in and day out from the time I could walk or the time I could remember. And so when I tried drugs for the first time, I was 12 years old, and I took a drug, and minutes later, I didn't want to kill myself. And I thought, wow. So my solution to everything, all of the abuse, my first suicide attempt was I was 8 years old trying to jump off the house. I mean, all of that kind of sadness and all of that chaos and all of that abuse, I could take one drug and it's all gone. I mean, I still get abused, but I don't care anymore. And so to me, drugs were my solution.
0: So they really were a cover-up for what was happening to you. So I can understand why you would want them. Wasn't there any alternative, Cherie? Wasn't there any program you could go to, anybody you could talk to, a pastor, anybody in your life that you could go to at that time in your life?
1: I think in most crazy households, everybody, like even as a kid, I absolutely, for my mom especially, loved her. I mean, I don't think that there was a day in her life where she returned that back to me, but I protected her with everything in me. And I blamed everyone else. If it wasn't for my dad, she would love me. If it wasn't for my older sister, she would love me. If it wasn't that something was desperately wrong with me, she would love me. So I really, I spent my whole childhood trying to protect and get her to see me. So I wouldn't have told anyone. We didn't have church in our life. We didn't have pastors in our life. We were the drug family. So even our next door neighbors or the people on our fairly normal neighborhood wouldn't really let their kids play with us because we were the drug youth kids. I wouldn't dare to dream about even having anything normal in my life because I just didn't feel like life was ever going to give me that. And that just got worse and worse as I got older. I was pregnant. I delivered twins when I was 13, and I ended up on the streets right after that. So, you know, to me, there was nothing in my mindset that said that life was ever going to work out for me.
0: You know, as I hear you talk and as I've heard you talk about these things before, it just seems incomprehensible that someone would live that way. Are you saying that this is more common than we think it is?
1: Oh, unbelievable. In the ministry I have today, I work with kids like me every day. Mm. And to get through that mindset with them, to get them just for a second, explore the reality that there is a God that can restore all of this and give you a life where you can laugh out loud in your own skin and you can figure out, you know, what kind of giftings you have and what you're passionate about. If I can break through and get that one thing just for a second, a life has changed. Mm. But man, I see the kids all over the world. I went to Kenya, worked with kids that were mutilated. I went to Thailand to work with kids in the sex trade industry. I've been all over Russia working with kids from addicted families. I just got back from Australia. So, I mean, it's not just here in the U.S. in major cities or even small cities. It is everywhere. For me, my goal in anything is if I can get lay people within the congregation of the denomination I belong to just to stand up and be part of the solution, that it would be a dream come true for me. Because we're 18 million strong.
0: Yeah, yeah. You're talking about the Seventh-day Adventist Church, right?
1: The Seventh-day Adventist. You know, because I just want to say that as soon as people see that it's all around us, and we do really have the answer, I think that we would really change the world. And that's my goal is you.
0: Yeah. Yeah. You know, this is something that all Christians tend to either gloss over or simply ignore, is that we do have the answer in our knowledge, in our experience, in our churches. There is the answer, and that, of course, is a relationship with God. But we tend to think, well, I don't want to be a pest. I don't want to bother that person over there. I don't want to be the preacher, the person that comes in, the Bible-thumping person that comes in to these people's lives and tries to make a difference, because they're gonna despise me, they're going to hate me. Is that true?
1: What's really interesting to me, 10 years on the street, so I got kidnapped by motorcycle gangs because I was a cute kid.
0: Yeah.
1: I was picked up and abused and all that kind of stuff. I watched a 13-year-old girl get murdered during initiation for new members in a motorcycle club. And I just took more drugs. To survive it, I just took more drugs. When I'm 23, a guy puts a gun to my face, and a drug deal has gone bad, and he said he's going to blow my head off, mm-hmm. right? And I remember thinking, thank you so much, because I'm done. Do you know what? It was the first time I actually felt hopeful, I felt joy, and I just braced myself for the next minute that he would actually just be successful and kill me. I've tried over and over, and it hasn't worked. He was just trying to scare me, and I wanted to scream at the top of my lungs, my next breath scares me, please pull the trigger. And he walked out, and I had to take my next breath, and it was really just a crazy, crazy moment. But what happened next is I went back home, and I don't know why. I thought maybe I'd go back home, and my mom would say, you know, what was I thinking? I love you, and I'm sorry you left. But it was just the same. I walked back home, and the house was filthy, and everybody was kind of in their own thing. And mom did say she went back to school. And I asked her, because I was so proud of her. I knew that she was married to my dad, who was horribly abusive, domestic violence and sexual sin and all that kind of stuff. And he left when I was four, and she moved my stepfather in, who was alcoholic. And so I knew her background. And I thought, what are you taking in school? Because I'm just so proud of you. And she said, social work.
0: Oh, no.
1: And I wanted to tell her, you don't even like kids. I don't want to break the news to you, but I don't think you'd be that good of a social worker. Look at your family. But I didn't, because, you know, those days you just didn't talk down to your parents or bad about your parents. So I tried to get out the door as fast as I could, because I thought the only thing I wanted to do was stab her like 300 times. Yes. You know, all of those huge crimes that you read about, they totally made sense to me that moment. I said, you know, I got to go. And she said, I have something for you. And she gave me an autobiography that she wrote in her social work program. And I had no intentions of reading it. I was going to go back to the drug house I lived in, kill myself, and I would be done. But when I got back there, I felt really impressed by God. For some reason, this is the weirdest thing for me, is I knew it was God, even though I didn't have a God history. Hmm. I just had this moment where I felt safe and loved. Mm-hmm. And what was really crazy to me is knowing that it was God. I felt impressed by the Holy Spirit to read this paper. My mom had gotten an A in her autobiography. She had written about her life, her own molest. She was given it by her alcoholic mom when she was five, and the way her life went and all that kind of stuff, and when she met my dad and when she met my stepdad and when she had me. And I turned the page, the second page, to get to the third page, and it said, I took all of my hatred and anger out on my second child, and I ruined her life. And I couldn't even breathe because I thought for the first time in my life, someone said out loud the truth, because I knew I'd look in the mirror and wonder what was wrong with me. But I just read that for the first time. I felt like God said it was never about you. And if you want to change your life, I can do that. And I decided to quit drugs and find a place to go. And I ended up at a vegan, vegetarian Seventh-day Adventist house.
0: Well, we're going to talk more about what happened next at this turning point in your life when God came in. This is an incredible story. It's not a pleasant one, of course, but it's incredible, and we want to hear more. First, we'll take a short break, and when we come back, more with Cherie Peters. We're talking about her life on the streets in Los Angeles and what happened next. And what happens next is glorious. Stay tuned.

0: I'd like to think that one day, when we get to heaven, we're going to see a list of people. People like Jared and Susan, who were introduced to Jesus because of something we said. Or maybe it was as simple as a passing smile. But these people will look into their past and be able to say, "I'm here because of you." Recently, you may have heard that Heartwise Ministries has begun spreading the gospel to the young, the old, the sick, and the healthy. 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That's heartwiseministries.org.
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0: Welcome back to the program. I'm your host, Charles Mills. Our guest today is Cherie Peters. She is the director of True Step Ministries. Is that correct? True Step Ministries?
1: Yes.
0: Okay.
1: True Step Ministries, nonprofit. We've been around since 1994, and I'm so proud of it.
0: Absolutely. And True Step Ministries is the result of a lot of bad things. So this is a good thing coming from a bad thing. Cherie had a terrible childhood and a lot of abuse and a street life and whatnot and drugs. And there was a turning point in her life. And God came in and said, hey, you know, it wasn't your fault, because she was blaming herself for everything that happened to her. It wasn't your fault. Tell us, Cherie, what happened next?
1: Charles, I hope this makes sense to someone, but I remember sitting there on a drug bed, just weeping, knowing that I was loved by God, knowing I was loved by anybody was just crazy for me. And I remember feeling the sense of God saying that he loved me. And I thought, look at me. I had teeth missing from being beat by a motorcycle gang. I was illiterate. I was 23 years old, functionally illiterate, and strung out on heroin, living in a drug house. I remember thinking that nobody loves me. And I felt so sure that God loved me. It was just ridiculous. And I know that God gives different people kind of visions. And I saw something vaguely. I can't even say I saw it clearly. I saw something vaguely. And I felt like what God said is, can I show you who I see when I look at you? And I just wept, because I thought, who you see? I'm unloved. I'm pathetic. I'm strung out. I can't hardly read. And he showed me who I was the day after resurrection. And I thought, the day after resurrection, not the day after I pull the needle out of my arm, but the day after this whole thing is done, I am beloved, I am innocent, and I am a child created in the image of God. And so I just couldn't even hardly breathe. And I thought, if I was even close to that, I will change everything. I will give you everything. And I remember just feeling as I stood up from that room or that bed, is I felt like what God was going to do is not in this lifetime, but he's going to walk me to that day after. And I believe he's been really faithful. I ended up at a Seventh-day Adventist home. A friend of mine who was strung out sexually and came into strip clubs every night had a sister that was Adventist. Mm-hmm. And I said, I needed a place to clean up. And he called her, and she said I could come. And so I end up at her house. And I couldn't believe it, because I walk in. I just asked her for some coffee. She said she didn't have any. Tea, no. Dr. Pepper, Pepsi, caffeine, chocolate, sugar. And I'm going crazy, because I didn't bring any drugs with me. I'm withdrawing from everything. And she finally says she has some lentils. And she pulls this pan of really nasty-looking stuff from the stove. And I'm thinking, I don't want that, you know. And then she said, can I give you some water? Mm-hmm. And I remember thinking, or saying out loud, I can't stomach the taste of water.
0: Yes, yes.
1: And for most alcoholics, we are addicted to the sugar content and alcohol and all of that stuff. And water just doesn't work. And she said, did it take you a while to get used to alcohol? Mm. And I said, yes. And she said, water's like that.
0: Oh, wow.
1: You'll just get used to it. And so she gave me healthy things and water and all kinds of stuff. And Charles, you said something at the beginning of the interview that I thought was interesting. Is that you said something about God's love changes us.
0: Yes, it does. Yes,
1: I couldn't accept God's love totally at that moment. I had to see it in the face of someone, and I saw it in her face. This woman struggled to not judge me. She would go in the bathroom and pray every 20, 25 minutes. She would come out refreshed. I would say something bizarre, and she would be back in the bathroom. You know, she was just totally on her knees. But I think after about a week of that, I remember looking at her one day, and she was crying. And she had asked me, what's the worst thing you ever did? And I told her about a molest that happened when I was a little girl. Mm-hmm. And she started crying, and she said, you didn't do that. And I just got it.
0: Wait. You were saying that you did the molestation, even though you were the one that was molested?
1: I was there, and I thought it was my fault. Why would someone come in and do that unless I had done something?
0: Oh, my.
1: You know, and so what she said is, no, this was not your fault. And for the first time ever, I got it, and I started crying, and she started crying, and we just held each other. But it was that moment that I saw the love of God in a person. And I changed. I mean, I felt healing. It was unbelievable. And I think Christians are very funny, because what she did next, I think she just shook her arm and a Bible slipped out of her sleeve. And she said, now we're doing Bible study.
0: Right.
1: But, you know, it's like she led me from that moment of surrender or trust in another human being into the Word of God. And I think I couldn't have got there any other way.
0: Mm-hmm.

0: Are you saying also, and I think I know the answer to this, are you saying that God is the only way for someone who is on the street, someone who's been abused, someone who's been having this kind of life? Is God the only way out?
1: You know, the percentages of people that change lifestyles from homelessness to a regular life is very low, mm-hmm. a few percentage points, mm-hmm. right? And I think that that happens if you grab hold of God.
0: Okay, all right.
1: And I have a feeling that, you know, I've seen people try to do it other ways. I've been clean since 1979, so I've been clean for over 35 years.
0: Yes.
1: So I really believe I couldn't have done it any other way.
0: And you've also hit on the secret here, because when God cleans you up, He also gives you the power to stay clean. Am I on the right track?
1: And to go out and reach someone else.
0: Because
1: yes. God says, now I want you to go tell someone. I want you to show someone else how to do this. I want you to help someone else stand up. And so all of those things are what keeps us clean. And like, I can't just accept this incredible gift of a new life, this incredible gift of health, and go sit on my couch and watch movies.
0: Mm-hmm, mm-hmm.
1: You know what I mean?
0: Yes.
1: He does tell me, you know, there are people dying out there. Don't forget them.
0: My. One of the things that Dr. James Markham, who's the founder and director of Heartwise Ministries, tells us over and over again is that we are all healers. And I think you'd agree with that, wouldn't you?
1: I would. Mm-hmm. I would in a second.
0: Okay, True Step Ministries. Tell us about that ministry and how people can learn more about it.
1: True Step Ministries is an international organization that works with at-risk folks, because everybody needs that moment where they see themselves the day after resurrection. Mm-hmm. They see themselves through the eyes of God. We started working with at-risk kids, at-risk teens, and then we realized that there's at-risk folks right in the very congregations that I was worshiping in. And so God just says, if I send them, work with them. And so it's a matter of looking at, does the blood of Christ actually give us freedom? And with that freedom, what do we do with it? So I really believe that I was drawn to, like, I got clean, went back to school, got a nursing degree, did 15 years of psych nursing, and then left that to start True Step Ministries so that I could bring the spirituality in with someone's healing. Talk about God freely. And so we started the ministry with that. And we have a television show called Celebrating Life and Recovery on Three Angels Broadcasting. 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
0: Mm-hmm. Sheree, we have 60 seconds left on the program. If you had the opportunity to go back in time and confront the 13-year-old you, as that 13-year-old you is striding confidently toward the streets of Los Angeles, what would you say? You have 45 seconds.
1: I would just say that always remember that God is crazy about you, and no matter what, find someone that can reaffirm that.
0: Mm-hmm. All right. Sheree Peters is the name. TrueStep.org is the website. Listener, I recommend that you go there and check it out. Lots of resources available to you, especially if you know someone or you are someone who is facing this type of life. There is hope for you. Believe me, there is hope. And Sheree is living proof of that. Sheree Peters, thank you so much for being with us today. We appreciate your words of guidance and wisdom. Thank you, Sheree.
1: Thank you, Charles.
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0: Amazing facts change lives.
1: Well, I actually grew up in a loving home. I had no religious background. My parents were completely secular. I had questions in my life like most young people do. What does my future hold for me, and what is my purpose of even being here? There were questions that my parents couldn't answer. Because of moving around a lot, I found it kind of hard to adjust at times. By the time I made it into high school, my grades were really terrible and I had a problem with authority. Started smoking at the age of 14 and drinking by the age of 15. I really started getting involved with crime, break-and-enters, selling drugs, stealing cars. At one point I had overdosed on ecstasy and I was doing anything I could just to find some sort of excitement or something that reflected some version of happiness in my life. Didn't want to be alone and I was looking for some sort of a relationship. I had found myself in Australia and I met a girl down there who was a Christian girl and we really started to hit it off. We ended up in a fairly long relationship. We were together for about 7 years. Neither one of us were having a relationship with God. We

I'd never felt so lonely. I would end up in my bedroom and I was praying for hours each day, and that was kind of my life. I was alone and unhappy and I really needed answers. I had started studying the Bible and found amazing facts online and was watching hours of sermons each day, spending more time with Pastor Doug Batchelor and really getting a lot of the answers to the questions that I was seeking out. I felt that there was hope that was coming through that, and that was kind of pulling me out of, gradually pulling me out of the darkness that I was in. So eventually I decided I was going to go to church. I would drive to the church and I would sit in the parking lot for about a half an hour and then I would drive home. Eventually I found myself inside the church. They were all quite amazed that I'd kind of found my own way there. I started building relationships with people there and my life really started changing. Eventually I was baptized. I couldn't get enough. I wanted to read more, I wanted to study more, and all these new things that I was learning were, it all made sense to me. I had prayed to God specifically for two things at this point. I prayed for a new job, and I prayed for an opportunity in my life, some direction. And within 1 week, he had answered the prayer. I got a new job, and I was going to be starting right away. But he had also answered the other prayer. Two ladies in my church came up to me and offered to send me to go to AFCO. My life has changed so much since I started following God's path for me. I'm just so much happier in my life, and I realize that there's so much more in this world that I can do to help others, and I look forward to a life of service to God.

Do we offer reassuring words whenever there is fear, perplexity, or pain? Our words rebuild the vital bridge connecting pain to hope, to peace, to continuity. Don't worry, little one, we soothe. Daddy's gonna be right here until you go to sleep. You'll be just fine, we tell the anxious student on the night before the test. You've studied hard. You know this stuff. You're not alone, we whisper to a saddened soul who cannot see beyond the terrible calamity of now. In these, we faintly echo all the Father's reassurances. He both anticipates our fear and moves to heal it with deep promises of connectedness and peace. In one short psalm, we hear the same phrase 26 amazing times. His steadfast love endures forever. The rhythm of his reassurance rolls through history, time, and all our fears until the message of sustaining grace becomes embedded in our souls. His steadfast love endures forever. The arms that hold us in our grief are here. His steadfast love endures forever. When we are lonely, we recall His steadfast love endures forever. When conflicts large and small besiege our lives, and we can hardly summon hope, His steadfast love endures forever. Grace is the story of God's endless and unbroken love. At every turn, in every hurt, when joy arrives, when hope renews, His steadfast love endures forever. So stay in grace.

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1: In the book of Ephesians chapter 6, Paul talks about putting on the armor of God to resist the power of the devil. In verse 16, he says, "Above all, taking the shield of faith, wherewith you shall be able to quench all the fiery darts of the wicked one." Believe it or not, just yesterday I was out in my backyard in North Idaho, which is surrounded by forest, and I was using my chainsaw cutting wood and getting ready for winter. And I didn't see it. It was right in front of me. I either stepped on or walked close enough to a big hornet's nest. And before I knew what was happening, these hornets were just flying out of the nest and they were attacking me. One of them landed right on my nose and he bit me hard. Another one hit me on the arm and I started running down the road as quick as I could. Some of them followed me, but eventually I got away, checked out my wounds, realized nothing serious, and I thought, I have got to stay away from those hornets. The Bible says that we're in a battle between God and the devil, and Satan is attacking us, especially as we get closer to the coming of Jesus. He is attacking and he's hitting hard, just like those hornets hit me. And the only way that we can resist the devil is, first of all, by knowing that he's there, by trusting the Bible and trusting in the power of Jesus Christ. Paul says in chapter 6 of Ephesians that we need to put on the armor of God, every single piece. And in verse 16, he says, "Above all, taking the shield of faith, wherewith you shall be able to quench all the fiery darts of the wicked." The devil is certainly throwing his fiery darts at us, but we can quench them by faith in God, by trusting the power of his word. You've just heard his voice today.
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0: Und?
1: Truth transforms. Lord, who shall abide in thy tabernacle? Who shall dwell in thy holy hill? He that walketh uprightly, and worketh righteousness, and speaketh the truth in his heart. Psalm 15, verses 1 and 2. We must present the principles of truth, and let them work upon the hearts of the people. We may pick the leaves from a tree as often as we please, but this will not cause the tree to die. The next season, the leaves will come out again as thick as before. But strike the axe at the root of the tree, and not only will the leaves fall off of themselves, but the tree will die. Those who accept the truth in the love of it will die to the world and will become meek and lowly in heart, like their divine Lord. Just as soon as the heart is right, the dress, the conversation, the life will be in harmony with the Word of God. We all need to humble ourselves under the mighty hand of God. May He help us to plant our feet firmly upon the platform of eternal truth. The transforming influence of truth sanctifies the soul. He loves the commandments of God. His fear and condemnation are gone. The love of Christ, expressed in His great sacrifice to save man, has broken every barrier down. The love of God flows into the soul, and gratitude springs up in the heart that was as cold as a stone. Christ crucified, Christ our righteousness, wins the heart and brings it to repentance. This theme is so simple that children can grasp it. The wise and learned are charmed with it while they behold it in its depths of wisdom, love, and power which they can never fathom. We want to present this precious truth to the people who are bound in sin. Let all see that Christ was slain for their transgressions, that He desires to save them. Let us remember that there is need of sanctified pens and sanctified tongues. When we as a people live as God would be pleased to have us live, we shall see the deep movings of His Spirit. Much will then be done for those who have never heard the truth. We should be pervaded with a deep, abiding sense of the value, sanctity, and the authority of the truth. My Life Today, September 18th.
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1: My greatest wish is that my children will see me the way I see my own father. He's a very devoted man, and that kind of framed my childhood going forward from there, where I was always involved in church work, and I had a very rich experience with the Lord at a young age, all the way up through college. Then after I got married, I got in at a company called Comcast, and I spent the past roughly 9 years at Comcast. And I was actually watching television with my son, and a Comcast commercial came on the air. And he said, "Oh, Daddy, that's Comcast. That's where you work, Daddy." And most fathers would be proud of something like that, but it really struck me that my son's getting older, and he does not see me as a servant of the Lord. He sees me as a servant of my company. And I knew that I would have to make some changes, because I wanted him to know me as a man of God. I never thought I would be a preacher or anything like that, but I knew that there was room in the work for me and for my my talents, and I wanted my son to see me operating in the work. That's when I knew that my time there was coming to an end. I was sitting in my office one day, and I was kneeling in prayer. I said, "God, show me what you want me to do, because it seems like a big move here, and everyone's thinking I'm crazy, and I don't know exactly how things are gonna go if they don't go well." It's a crazy thought when you're thinking about God. And I lifted my head up in prayer, and there were just like a flock of maybe 300 birds that were just flying, and they were swooping down over the water, and they would fly back up, and then they would chase each other around. And I was just looking at the pattern of the giant flock, and the promise of the Lord came to me, where he says that he takes care of the sparrows, and you don't see them worrying about how they are going to be taken care of from day to day. They don't wring their hands wondering, will there be any worms to eat tomorrow? And that promise really stood out to me, and says, he said, "How much more do I love you? I'm not going to send you on a mission to do my work and leave you high and dry, because you claim to be my child. You claim to be my son. And everyone knows that. That assurance allows me to know that whatever happens here, whatever happens after here, we're sons of God, and there are certain things that we shouldn't worry about. From the day we arrived at AFCO, it's been obvious that God has blessed the Amazing Facts Ministry, the AFCO program, and I will be using my AFCO experience, no matter where I go, to reach people, because the personal touch of face-to-face evangelism, speaking and sharing the Word of God out of your own mouth, there's no replacement for that. And Amazing Facts has been very instrumental in helping me find the area of the work of God and showing me how large and how broad it is. It's been a tremendous blessing to be in a place where we're around people seeking to do God's will and listening for His voice in their life. And that's very, very important today.
2: 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Thank you for your support.

A host of proverbs in our culture urge the need for wariness. 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It is better to be a living dog than a dead lion. We learn the lesson while we're young. Don't trust too much, forgive too much.

couldn't be clearer. Love bears all things, believes all things, love hopes all things, endures all things. But God proves his love for us in that while we still were sinners, Christ died for us. Grace always takes unlikely risks, defies the odds, and chooses to believe that hearts can soften, pride may melt, and prodigals should get a full embrace. 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And stay.

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1: In John chapter 3, verse 16, which is the most famous verse in the Bible, Jesus said, "For God so loved the world that he gave his only begotten Son, that whoever would believe in him should not perish, but have everlasting life." Just a couple days ago, I was in Spokane, Washington, and I picked up a copy of the newspaper. And one of the headlines says, "Man rescues son who fell into river. A father jumped into the Spokane River from the Washington State Bridge to rescue his 23-month-old son after the toddler fell off the bridge Thursday afternoon. Miraculously, the boy fell into a location where there was a pool, and the father immediately jumped into the river, grabbed his son, and carried him to shore." The article continues by saying that many instances like that don't have happy endings because the Spokane River is very treacherous. And as I thought about that, I thought about God. And I think about John 3:16 and how we've all, just like that little boy, we've fallen into the river of sin. And we're lost in this world. And there's really no hope for us unless we have someone jump in into this world of evil and try to get us out. And that's what Jesus did for you and for me 2,000 years ago. I'm a dad and I've got two kids. And when I read a story like this, I can't help but be touched by the love of God and his sending his son to save a lost world. John chapter 3, verse 16. The most famous verse in the Bible is about a rescue operation. The Bible says, "For God so loved the world that he gave," just like that father jumped, "he gave his only begotten son, that whoever believes in him should not perish, but have everlasting life." You have just heard his voice today.
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there was light. You spoke and stars lit up the sky. Your breath gives life. The waters part at your command are come pouring down in flood and dry land.

Warning: side effects of listening to KWJD include sudden joy, smiling for no reason, and unexpected praise breaks. That's 92.1 FM, KWJD, live from Onalaska, Washington, because faith meets the airwaves here. And the music, oh yeah.

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0: truth transforms. Lord, who shall abide in thy tabernacle? Who shall dwell in thy holy hill? He that walketh uprightly, and worketh righteousness, and speaketh the truth in his heart. Psalm 15, verses 1 and 2. We must present the principles of truth and let them work upon the hearts of the people. We may pick the leaves from a tree as often as we please, but this will not cause the tree to die. The next season, the leaves will come out again as thick as before. But strike the axe at the root of the tree, and not only will the leaves fall off of themselves, but the tree will die. Those who accept the truth in the love of it will die to the world and will become meek and lowly in heart, like their divine Lord. Just as soon as the heart is right, the dress, the conversation, the life will be in harmony with the Word of God. We all need to humble ourselves under the mighty hand of God. May He help us to plant our feet firmly upon the platform of eternal truth. The transforming influence of truth sanctifies the soul. He loves the commandments of God. His fear and condemnation are gone. The love of Christ, expressed in His great sacrifice to save man, has broken every barrier down. The love of God flows into the soul, and gratitude springs up in the heart that was as cold as a stone. Christ crucified, Christ our righteousness, wins the heart and brings it to repentance. This theme is so simple that children can grasp it. The wise and learned are charmed with it while they behold it in its depths of wisdom, love, and power, which they can never fathom. We want to present this precious truth to the people who are bound in sin. Let all see that Christ was slain for their transgressions, that He desires to save them. Let us remember that there is need of sanctified pens and sanctified tongues. When we as a people live as God would be pleased to have us live, we shall see the deep movings of His Spirit. Much will then be done for those who have never heard the truth. We should be pervaded with a deep, abiding sense of the value, sanctity, and the authority of the truth. My Life Today, September 18th.
1: 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Thank you for listening, and be sure to join us tomorrow for your daily devotional reading.

I grew up in a split Christian home where my mother was Christian, my father wasn't, and my father was very abusive. He was an alcoholic, ex-drug addict. We ran into a lot of problems as a family. My father became very abusive towards my mother, and there was just so much yelling, and the physical abuse eventually turned to me around 9 years old. And I just remember horrible times, getting picked up by your hair and slammed into walls and slapped and thrown against walls under your from like a bunk bed, and it's all kinds of stuff. And at a young age, I became very angry, so I decided I would commit suicide for the first time. And I was 10. I had gone up in this barn that we owned, and I tied a rope around the second floor, and I put that rope around my neck, and I walked out on this little, like a 2x12 beam, and I could have slipped, and I wouldn't be here today. Probably at the age of 12 is when I kind of took to my own and started figuring out what to do with my anger. I got involved in sports, contact sports, so football became my thing. I learned how to make people fear you, and I knew that if you could just take their soul, you know, before you got on that field or during practice, that you owned them. And I was putting kids in ambulances and breaking bones. It was a horrible thing looking back, and just the idea of what I was doing. I wasn't even trying to win. And eventually I injured my spine, and I kept injuring my spine as I was growing up. I was becoming a young man, and I could not only speak for myself, but physically I knew I was getting to a point where I can handle things if I needed to. So I decided to join the infantry. And all your drill sergeants are Green Berets and Rangers. It was no joke. It wasn't regular boot camp. You know, it was infantry school. This was the real deal. But eventually that back injury came back to haunt me. And I was ejected from the military, discharged because of my spine. I met this Christian girl, and her mother invited me to a Revelation seminar. Some amazing facts. I went, and the first four nights were incredible. After the fourth night, there was no way you could deny that the Bible is not legit, and that God isn't real, that Jesus isn't real. There's no way you could deny it anymore. It was so good, so well laid out. So I was left in this position. By the end of this thing, I knew that God couldn't turn a blind eye to me. So I decided I wanted to get baptized. And I had just lost my job at the same time with the county. They didn't rehire for seasonal employees. They didn't have the budget. And I have no income except unemployment, the small amount of unemployment I had at that time. And I was homeless. So I was sleeping under bridges and in bathrooms in the park, urine-covered floors, and next to dumpsters and all this stuff. Nobody at church knew. I would show up to church. I'd sit up in the front row, my suit, dressed up. I'd take my showers at the gym. They had no idea. I was just running from a trash man hours before, sleeping next to a dumpster. But I was growing closer and closer to God through those times, learning to trust Him in the worst times of my life. Amazing facts. It changed my life in the sense that I had new understanding. I had the real, true gospel. I started really getting into church events with people, going to do things with people that were your age, and started getting on my feet slowly, continued to pray and look at Amazing Facts material, watch, you know, seminar after seminar. I felt that sense like I was getting back to God. And it's led me to start a ministry. We use Amazing Facts materials. We go door to door, we pass out, you know, Bible studies. And for me, Amazing Facts has been there the whole way through. And there's just so many resources that you can use. And I'm thankful. Amazing Facts changed my life.

but there is light and warmth and grace for us. The Bible says God was in Christ, reconciling the world to himself, no longer counting people's sins against them, and he gave us this wonderful message of reconciliation. We reconcile when we restart the conversation pain has paused. We choose to move beyond this dry impasse into the ease and laughter we once knew. Because of grace, our friendly options flower like deserts do from nighttime rain. The miracles of grace first happen to us and then through us. Because we are embraced by God, we learn the language that rebuilds. I'm asking your forgiveness. I want us to be friends again. And somewhere, God, who never pauses or desists, is smiling as we practice grace. The love that saves us makes us kind. So stay in grace.

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1: In the book of Revelation, chapter 1, verse 18, Jesus Christ said, "I am he who lives and was dead, and behold, I am alive forevermore. Amen. And have the keys of hell and of death." This past winter, my little boy Seth learned how to snowboard up in the mountains of North Idaho, and he had his first lesson on a Friday. And the next Friday, I knew that he was planning on going up with his teacher up to one of the big slopes. And he was going to be going down with her quite a ways down and pretty fast. And my son, he's an 8-year-old, and he just likes to do things like that. And so the night before he had his second lesson, I met with my family for worship, and we all knelt down and prayed. And I prayed that the Lord Jesus would keep Seth alive and that he wouldn't kill himself on the slopes. Well, on that Friday, he went up and he did his thing, and I prayed for him. And later on that day, I called the house, and my daughter was there, and my little 5-year-old girl, and she answered the phone, and she said, "Daddy, Daddy," she said, "Seth is alive." And of course, I was relieved to hear that he made it through going down the big slope. And when she said, "He's alive," I thought about Jesus Christ. Revelation 1, verse 18, Jesus said, "I am he who lives and was dead, and behold, I am alive forevermore. Amen. And I have the keys of hell and of death." Thank God that Jesus is alive today. He's up in heaven, and he's coming back to take his people home. And because he's alive, we can live with him forever and ever if we choose Jesus as our personal Savior. He's alive, and I want to live forever too. Don't you? You have just heard his voice today.
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This is It Is Written. I'm John Bradshaw. Thanks for joining me. In 2005, a young man walking along a street in Benton Harbor, Michigan, was arrested for dealing drugs and spent the next 4 years of his life in prison. Except he wasn't guilty. The police officer who arrested the young man framed him for a crime he didn't commit. Well, that same crooked cop himself spent time in prison. And after both men had been arrested, they found themselves working alongside each other in a coffee shop run by an employment agency. The former police officer apologized to the man that he had falsely arrested and falsely accused. And that young man, who had spent 4 years in prison and lost what he described as everything, forgave him. He forgave him. Forgiveness is so important that Jesus said in Matthew 6, verses 14 and 15, "For if you forgive men their trespasses, your heavenly Father will also forgive you. But if you do not forgive men their trespasses, neither will your Father forgive your trespasses." Forgiveness is really that important. Yeah, I think it's fair to say that most everybody has forgiveness issues. You get wronged by a spouse, a teacher, an employer, a friend, a neighbor, a colleague. Sometimes forgiveness doesn't come easily, and sometimes it doesn't come at all. Today, a story of tragedy, a story of forgiveness, a dramatic gesture made when blame could easily have been assigned, but instead was set aside in grace and tolerance. Coventry, England is located 95 miles northwest of London. It has a population approaching 350,000, about the same as Honolulu, Hawaii. But geographically, it's the same size as Jefferson City, Missouri. 650,000 people live in metropolitan Coventry. Historically, Coventry has been an important manufacturing city. The modern bicycle was invented in Coventry by a man named James Starley. His and other bicycle companies concentrated here in Coventry. Over time, many of them developed into motorcycle manufacturers and then car manufacturers. Jaguar's corporate head office is located in Whitley on the south side of Coventry. The city was founded in 1043 and was the capital of England for a time in the 15th century. And being such an important city industrially, it became a target for the Luftwaffe, the German Air Force, during World War II. At the time of the war, factories here also produced armaments and munitions and aircraft that were important in the British war effort. So Coventry was a high priority for the German military. And in 1940, Coventry found itself at the receiving end of what is now referred to as the Coventry Blitz. The British Isles hadn't fallen to a European invasion since the Norman conquest of 1066, but now Great Britain was all that stood between Adolf Hitler and total European domination. Britain had held the German Luftwaffe off during the Battle of Britain, but Germany's attacks were far from over, and Great Britain couldn't breathe easily. The Luftwaffe's tactics were first to drop incendiary devices on targets. These would start fires that would do massive damage and light the way for the next wave of bombers. More than 500 German planes took part in the attack on Coventry, November 14, 1940. More than 200 fires swept through the city. More than 4,300 homes were destroyed. In fact, two-thirds of the buildings in Coventry were destroyed or badly damaged. Only three other British cities suffered more damage in Luftwaffe attacks during World War II than did Coventry. The damage was so great that Nazi propaganda minister Joseph Goebbels would later describe cities that had been similarly attacked as having been Coventried. 563 of Coventry's 238,000 inhabitants died in the attack. The number would have been much higher if residents weren't in the habit of leaving for the countryside each evening, as the air raids almost always took place at night.
Among the many buildings destroyed in that devastating attack was St. Michael's Cathedral, or Coventry Cathedral. It was built in the 14th century, and it was the city's most famous landmark. The first incendiary bombs fell on the cathedral at about 8 o'clock that night, igniting a fire that voluntary firefighters were quickly able to extinguish. However, more bombs soon followed, and the flames and the explosions that engulfed the city swept through the old cathedral, reducing it to rubble. Today, only ruins remain of that old cathedral. And on the wall behind the altar of that devastated building can be read the words, "Father, forgive." Now, there's a story behind that. 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

0: Thanks for joining me today on It Is Written. I'm John Bradshaw. I'm in Coventry, in the county of West Midlands, right about in the center of England. It's the birthplace of Frank Whittle, who invented the jet engine. And it's the reputed site of one of England's most interesting legends.
1: The story goes that in the 11th century, the wife of the Earl of Mercia appealed to her husband in behalf of the suffering citizens of Coventry, who were being crushed under the weight of his oppressive taxation. After repeatedly appealing to the man, he agreed that he would roll back those taxes if she, his wife, agreed to ride through the streets of Coventry naked. So, after asking the good people of Coventry to stay indoors and to pull their blinds, Lady Godiva did just that. Now, there was one man who that day did not respect her request for privacy. His name was Tom, and that's where today we get the term Peeping Tom.
0: Now, that's just a legend. But what's not a fable is what happened here in 1940 when Coventry was bombed during World War II. What happened was an inspired act that appeals to the heart and calls on human beings to reach beyond hate and war to reconciliation and peace. Following the bombing of the cathedral, a stonemason noticed two charred beams lying together in the shape of a cross, and he tied them together and put that cross up in the ruins of the cathedral. The original charred cross is here at Coventry Cathedral, while a replica is on display in the ruins of the church. The cathedral provost, Richard Howard, made a cross of three roofing nails taken from the ruins. Today, 160 of these crosses exist in different sites around the world, and they've become symbols of peace and reconciliation. But there's something else the provost did that calls to hearts today.
1: After the bombing of the cathedral, with England still in the grip of battle with its enemies, and while the ruins of the cathedral were still smoldering, Howard took a piece of chalk and wrote, "Father, forgive," on the wall behind the altar. Father, forgive. The BBC's Christmas Day radio special that year was broadcast from right here, among the ruins of the cathedral. And during that time, Howard told the world that from then on, the cathedral would work with people that had once been England's enemies to promote a kinder, more Christ-like world. A cross of nails can also be found at the Kaiser Wilhelm Memorial Church in Berlin, Germany, which also was destroyed during World War II. Father, forgive. Howard did not write, "Father, forgive them." He wrote simply, "Father, forgive," because as the Bible says, all have sinned and have come short of the glory of God. We all need to experience God's forgiveness, not simply the people who offend us. And what Richard Howard was writing about was not some small thing. It wasn't an uncomplicated act. Instead, it was an aggressive act of overwhelming hostility. And it seems it was something that might well have been avoided.
0: The German military had a sophisticated system for encoding its communications. But the Enigma cipher machine, developed before World War II, had enabled the British to intercept and understand some of the messages the Germans were sending.
1: A book written in 1974 by a man who worked on cracking the Germans' codes claimed that British Prime Minister Winston Churchill knew about the attack on Coventry before it took place, and yet chose not to take evasive or defensive action for fear that it would let the Germans know that England had worked out their codes and prompt the Germans to use new codes, launch further attacks, take more lives, and perhaps prolong the war. Now, some historians say Churchill did not know about the attack on Coventry in advance, but if he did, you can understand his burden as those German planes came bearing down on this place here in Coventry. It has been said that Churchill said his decision to do nothing about the Coventry attacks in order to prevent them aged him 20 years.
0: The British, thanks to the work of a team led by codebreaker Alan Turing, did crack the German codes. Historians say Turing's work shortened World War II by between 2 and 4 years.
1: Father, forgive. But how do you forgive something like a war? How do you forgive something like a devastating attack on a city? An attack that destroyed the 700-year-old cathedral in which you minister. Now, Coventry was also the site of another heinous event, one that took place 400 or so years before the Coventry Blitz, and one that most people would find very hard to forgive. I'll have more in just a moment.
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1: Psalm 51 is David's beautiful psalm of repentance. Notice what David says in Psalm 51 verse 2. Wash me thoroughly from mine iniquity and cleanse me from my sin. Now notice, wash me thoroughly. Two things with that. David had no intention of carrying on in the sins that he committed. He wanted to be washed, made clean. He wanted the dirt gone. Not only gone, but thoroughly gone. It wasn't, forgive me of this, but I want to keep doing it. David wanted to be made new, transformed, and that's the goal of repentance. Not just forgiveness for a certain deed, but total cleansing from sin. If you come to God half committed, wanting to give him part of your life, it's just not going to work very well. But when you are willing to surrender to God completely, God will forgive you and cleanse you like he forgave and cleansed David. I'm John Bradshaw for It Is Written. Let's live today by every word. 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

0: Thanks for joining me today on It Is Written. When German bombers attacked Coventry, England in November of 1940 during World War II, more than 500 people were killed, the city was devastated, and Coventry Cathedral was completely destroyed. The day after the attack, the leading minister at Coventry Cathedral wrote on a wall behind the altar in the ruins of the cathedral the words, "Father, forgive." The inference was that we all, not just our enemies, not just those who have wronged us, but we all need to be forgiven, because we've all wronged God. Father, forgive.
1: Today in Coventry, there's a memorial to a group of people known as the Coventry Martyrs, a group of Protestant believers executed for their faith in the 16th century. They were Lollards, adherents of a reform movement initiated by John Wycliffe.
0: Among other things, these people advocated that the Bible should be translated into English. They maintained that the state should stay out of the affairs of the church. And given that at the time there was a state church, that was a big deal. They opposed the veneration of idols. They did not believe in confession to a priest, nor that the Catholic Church was the true church. They were against corruption in the church. And at the time, there was plenty of it. Also, they believed in praying in English, which at the time was not the done thing. Well, in the 1500s, beliefs like this meant that you were pitted directly against the establishment. Yet you'll notice these were not moral, ethical issues. These were simply personally held beliefs. These were people's choices as to how they would express their own personal faith in God. Their reward was death. They were burned at the stake, not far from here. Nine or so, between 1512 and 1522, three more 30 or so years later. One of them was a minister of the gospel who believed in just two of the church's seven sacraments, and that wasn't enough for the church. He had to die. One was a woman who was about to be released when it was discovered that she had on her, written on a piece of paper, the Lord's Prayer, the Ten Commandments, and the Apostles' Creed. When that discovery was made, she was condemned immediately and burned at the stake. Some were executed because they dared to teach their children to say the Lord's Prayer in English. For that, they died. This memorial demonstrates that their faith, their commitment to God, their courage and fidelity to the Word of God hasn't been entirely forgotten. In fact, there are several streets very near here that have been named after the Coventry Martyrs.
1: You hear about things like that, real events that happened to real people, perpetrated by religious leaders. And it's easy to imagine that forgiveness could be really difficult. But then you think about that inscription, "Father, forgive."

Father, Forgive. Written after more than 500 innocent people were killed in a bombing raid. Are some things just too bad to forgive? Let's go back to what Jesus said. It's challenging, and it's also unambiguous. Matthew 6, 14 and 15 again. For if you forgive men their trespasses, your heavenly Father will also forgive you. But if you do not forgive men their trespasses, neither will your Father forgive your trespasses.

Now let's think about something Jesus did. The creator of the universe came to the world to be the savior of the world. And yet he was arrested for crimes he did not commit. His sham of a trial was horribly interfered with by people who intimidated the judge, telling him that if he didn't find Jesus guilty, he was no friend of Caesar. Pilate said that he found no fault in Jesus, yet in spite of that, Jesus was taken away, nailed to a cross, where he died for you and me a horribly cruel death. And then Jesus forgave them. He prayed saying, "Father, forgive them, for they do not know what they do." That's recorded in Luke 23:34. Coventry Cathedral today stands for reconciliation. If standing for vengeance could ever be justified, well, you could understand if the people of Coventry harbored vengeance in their hearts instead of forgiveness. But no, the motto here is, "Father, forgive." There's enough unforgiveness and hatred in the world today as it is. Christians are called not to perpetuate that, but to put an end to it. Sometimes that means you're going to make the decision to forgive. Forgiving does not mean that what happened to you was okay. What happened here years ago was not okay. Forgiveness simply means that you are refusing to stay chained to whoever it was or whatever it was that hurt you. Forgiveness isn't letting somebody off the hook, other than forgiveness lets you off the hook of bitterness and hatred. Forgiveness is you telling yourself and the world that you're going to move forward now without malice.

woman in Kansas received news that her parents had been murdered. The killer got away with $17 and an old pickup truck. The parents lost their lives. Sue sat through the trial and then visited the man in prison. People thought she'd lost her mind. It even caused a bit of a rift in her family. But when she visited the man, she said to him, "I don't know what to say to you, but I want you to know that I don't hate you. My grandmother taught me never to use that word. She said we're here on this earth to love one another. That's what Jesus would do." Later on, she said, "If you're going to get over the trauma of something like that, you really have to forgive." She said, "You need to forgive and then get on with your life. It's what Jesus would do." Well, it is what Jesus did. It's what the people of Coventry did. And it's what Jesus will do in your life when he really has your heart. 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Let's pray together. Now, Father in heaven, I thank you today for Jesus, the one who died that we might live, the one who gave us a perfect example of forgiveness. I pray today that anybody battling with issues of forgiveness in their life would find true forgiveness and the peace that comes with it in Jesus. Give us grace to let go of hurts, to hold no grudges, to bear no malice, that your character might be exemplified in our lives. Thank you for the example of those in Coventry who committed themselves to forgiveness and reconciliation. And might that be our experience. Friend, if that's what you need from Jesus, he'll give it to you now if you'll ask him for it. He'll bring his grace and peace and forgiveness into your life. And if you need personal forgiveness from Jesus, know that God is ready to forgive you now. Lord, we thank you and we pray in Jesus' name. Amen.

0: Thanks for joining me today. I look forward to seeing you again next time. Until then, remember, it is written, man shall not live by bread alone, but by every word that proceeds from the mouth of God.
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2: And it never taught me the love of Christ. In fact, you didn't really hear a whole lot about Christ. You heard a lot about God, but it taught me the fear of God. And nothing about a relationship. I started getting into partying and drinking and trying to fill that empty hole. Got into multiple relationships with men and none of them were good. I got on my knees and I asked the Lord, I need help. I need you. My son, living in a different state, called me and told me his girlfriend and him were going to church. And asked me how long it had been since I'd gone, and I said it had been a while. And so he challenged me to go to church in Spokane while he was going to church in his state at the same time. And so I said, okay, I'll do that, son. That sounds good. So since I asked the Lord to take direction of my life, I had been praying for him to open avenues for me. So I went to church, and I really enjoyed it. Then I was invited to the prophecy seminar that Amazing Facts was putting on. That was a life changer right there, going to those seminars. I think I only missed one, and it went on for 8 weeks. And there was like two or three nights a week. Very, very intense. In the Amazing Facts seminar, I learned the truth. I'd never heard near half of what I'd learned in that seminar. Everything was backed up by the Bible. And as a child, growing up in the Catholic religion, not knowing the love of God and just the fear of God. But then when I got into the Amazing Facts seminar, really started learning the love of God, and I started feeling the forgiveness and the good things that I'd never really been taught. And so then when we talked about getting baptized, I was so excited about it. So after I was baptized, I was starting fresh. It was just a fresh new start. And it was wonderful. I can't even describe the feeling I had when I came up out of the water. My journey with Christ didn't stop there. I'm searching different avenues, and since I love Amazing Facts and what it's done for me, I tune into their Doug Batchelor's radio show each day. Started ordering the Amazing Facts study guides. I started with Written in Stone. I just want to be so firm in my belief and understand and be able to answer any questions any of my friends or anybody that I meet has for me. I want to be able to share with people because I want them to have the freedom that I have gained through Christ, and the forgiveness that I didn't think was possible, and the love that I didn't think was possible. I know why they call it Amazing Facts, because it's amazing the facts that you learn from them, because it's the truth. So I'm really excited to continue my journey and continue with Amazing Facts teaching me the truth. My name is Nancy. Thank you for changing my life.
3: Above the brightest stars of sport, beyond the galaxy of those whose notoriety is redder than their carpets, through all the rags-to-riches tales of newly minted billionaires, we honor those who give themselves for others. They run toward fires, not away. They reach the helpless, sometimes at the cost of their own lives. They risk the worst diseases to care for those most ill. Jesus said, "No one has greater love than this, to lay down one's life for one's friends." And he did more than run through fire or speak inspiring words. The hero of all ages laid down his life for each of us, became the sacrifice we couldn't make, to save anyone who might become his friend. For God made Christ, who never sinned, to be the offering for our sin, so that we could be made right with God through Christ. Grace is the love that rescues us. It was intentional. It still is free. Now let the greatest hero carry you to joy. And stay in grace.

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1: In Proverbs chapter 16, verse 18, the Bible says, "Pride goeth before destruction, and a haughty spirit before a fall." Some time ago, I was driving down a highway, and I looked on the side of the road, and I saw a big sign, and it was an advertisement for the United States Navy. Now, I certainly respect the Navy, but what I saw taught me a spiritual lesson. There was a picture of an ocean and a submarine that was way down below the water, the surface of the water, and the caption said, "Our pride runs deep." And as I kept driving, I thought about that line, that advertisement for the Navy, "Our pride runs deep." And I thought about Lucifer and how pride is really what got the whole world, or the whole universe, into the mess that it's in. Lucifer became proud after he tempted Adam and Eve. Down throughout human history, people have been proud. Pride is a very terrible thing. And the Bible says that pride goes before destruction, and a haughty spirit before a fall. Jesus continually teaches humility. In Matthew chapter 11, verse 28, he said, "Come to me, all you who labor and are heavy laden, and I will give you rest." And then he said, "Learn of me, for I am meek and lowly in heart, and you will find rest for your souls." Somebody else once said, "Pride is the president of hell." If we're going to overcome sin and prepare for heaven through Jesus Christ and his grace, we've got to overcome pride, give it up, and learn to be humble in heart. Proverbs 16:18, "Pride goes before destruction, and a haughty spirit before a fall."
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